0: urging people not to contact his family on social media.
1: The more you message our family, the more hurt we're going to be and the more upset we're going to be, because it's not going to help us in that sense, but make our family more upset. It is very important that you go to the police. They're here for 5 days, like they said. 5 days, I think, isn't long enough, but they're here at this time, so this is the time for you to come forward.
0: Colleen was among three Indigenous children who disappeared from the town between September 1990 and February 1991. The remains of 4-year-old Evelyn Greenup and 16-year-old Clinton Speedy Duro were found months later. A cut to the fuel excise may be possible as renewed conflict in the Middle East pushes petrol prices higher. Energy Minister Chris Bowen says the government isn't ruling one out, but has no immediate plans to act. He says the last excise was meant to be temporary. Petrol has now creeped above $2 a litre in every capital city, and diesel is back to over $2.70 in many areas. And Whyalla Steelworks has confirmed its blast furnace will never restart after a string of failures. The furnace, commissioned in the 1960s, has suffered repeated shutdowns and unscheduled maintenance in recent years, and has sat offline since April. Administrator Quartermanthas Sebastian Hams says its failure has become inevitable. The decision means around 500 workers are expected to lose their jobs. We'll have more coming up next.
2: 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Because it's good to know.
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0: To sport, and in the AFL, Dane Rampey will captain Sydney in Friday night's AFL preliminary final against Fremantle. The veteran defender steps in for injured skipper Callum Mills, who's facing months on the sidelines with a torn ACL. It's the second time Rampey has led the Swans on the final stage, after also captaining the side during their 2024 grand final run. Rampey says leading the club again is bittersweet given the turmoil Sydney has faced this season. The preliminary final kicks off on Friday night at the SCG. Now for a look at the capital city weather around the country. Sunny in Maganja, Brisbane with a top of 26. 24 and a late shower on Gadigal Country, Sydney, while it's 19 and partly cloudy on Ngunnawal Gambri Country, Canberra. 15 and showers in Nam, Melbourne, and showers in Nipalina, Hobart with a max of 12. A top of 17 and cloudy in Tundanya, Adelaide. Mostly sunny and 27 degrees in Boorloo, Perth, and sunny in Garamilla, Darwin with a top of 35. If you have any stories that you'd like to share with us, you can send us an email to news@nirs.org.au. That's news@nirs.org.au.
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Hey, she knew my name. How did you know? That's because I created it. Big T, 99.7 FM, Radio Galari. How we going, everybody? 8.06, the second half of the morning show. This is the part where I seem to be more organised than I was before because I come on all excited. I'm only excited because I'm allowed to talk about something that I wasn't allowed to talk about, but now I can talk about it because I love Sandy. She's like the person, my go-to person, or she just comes to me and tells me stuff. But I've been trying.

I've been wanting to talk about this one for a while, but because like it's going to be like awesome, like epic, awesome, epic. I've been waiting for this one, and no, I'm not what you think, but then I just love reading things out. I love it. The things that happen in Broome, we get some really awesome opportunities here in Broome, and to have what we've got going on in our own little community to be able to showcase it. And like, and when I talk about this, I know, right, people come from far and wide for this. Far and wide, and some of the other things that events that are around this as well. Just lots of things happening. So should I just get into it? Yes, I will. Alrighty, Kimberley Black Pride Extravaganza 2026, the 18 plus event. Don't miss the extravaganza night at Galari, 26th of September. A night of pure black, queer joy, music, drag, and dance. Everybody is welcome. Now, I know that this is going to be epic. I can imagine. I honestly can imagine. I know what Broome's like. So I lived here for long enough. I know it. And if you don't like it, then don't listen. But I love this kind of thing. So anyway, this is what I like to talk about. All right, tickets are necessary. As we ask, you pay what you can. When you select your ticket, you will be asked to choose how much you want to pay. If you're strapped for cash, pay what you can. But if you're more cashed up, spend a little bit more. We'll love all of you at the same time. Exactly the same. It doesn't matter where you're at, what's happening. This is what it's about. It's all about inclusion. Everybody gets included. It doesn't matter if you're the richest bloke in the street or you're the poorest bloke in the street. We bring everybody in. That's what about inclusion is all about. It doesn't matter how rich you are or how poor you are. That's how it rolls. This is how it should be. The extravaganza Black Pride shouldn't be just about what I'm talking about. This should be an everyday thing, right? Not just what I'm talking about, every day. We need to extend our hand of love and appreciation and just care for each other, because you just have to. It's just easier. It's easier to be nice than to be an idiot. All right, this year we're also offered the opportunity to pay it forward. You can purchase additional tickets, which will be offered free for those who can't afford to purchase a ticket this year. We'd love love to hear you dance in the house. I read that wrong. We would love to dance in the house. It's just a great opportunity. It's just, I love reading this stuff out when it's about giving. You know what I mean? And that, we live in a world where everybody's in a take. I want to be in a give world. That's why we do this community radio. It's Broome. It's Broome's community radio. There is no other radio station like it in Broome. But why would there want to be? It's Galari. So this is a radio station that's been here for a very long time. And the footprint was made for this reason, to give everybody the opportunity, not to just talk about one thing, one mainstream idea, and we'll try and give away this or what. I don't have to worry about that. You listen because you want to listen. That's what Broome Community Radio is about, and that's what Galari is all about. So 18 plus event, don't miss the extravaganza night at Galari, Saturday the 16th. A night of pure queer enjoyment, drag queen, and everybody is welcome. It's going to be an epic night. I'm just reading the same thing forward by the look of it. Tickets are necessary. You want to pay it forward. There you go. So that is going to be awesome night here at the Galari. The green. Look. Yesterday I did say the greenest grass on the street with a sand pit, but they took my sand pit away. Mate, they left me Tonka trucks on the stage, thank God. I'm so glad they left those Tonka trucks. There'd be some kid around here that would probably miss them because I took them from his house, and now like I would hate for them taken from here. No, I didn't do that at all. I didn't do that at all. I didn't even have Tonka trucks. I'm just telling you big old fibs. But we did have a sand pit though, but they took it away. I'm so sad. When I walked in here today, it was like, oh, man, sand pit's gone. Yeah? That's how my mind... Even my kids are like, I can't believe that's the first thing you say when you walk through the gate. Every day that I walk through, I'm like, ah, sand pit. My kids are like, what? Why do you say that? I'm like, I don't know. I just have a thing about sand pits. I don't know. But anyway, sand pit's gone. So we're going to grow that grass. So we've got a square bit of dead grass, and the rest of it's beautiful and green. But 3 Blackham Street... right next to Bunnings. Come and check it out. That's Saturday week. Kimberley Black Pride Extravaganza 2026. I'm sure we're going to talk about it way more before that happens. But get your tickets or pay it forward or do whatever you need to do. But get yourself here for Black Pride. It's going to be absolutely amazing. I've been hanging. You can see how excited I was. I've had that in my file for like, I don't know, 4 weeks.
but we're only allowed to, I can only talk about it when I can. Like, you know what I mean? I'd love to talk about it months and, I'd love to talk about everything months in advance, but I'm not allowed to do that. So there we go. That there's happening Saturday week. But if you're looking for something to do this week, besides the Speedway that's happening on Saturday, we got the Country Music Night, 10th anniversary. It's country music. Like, it's one of the purest sounds that you'll ever hear. And if you come and listen to this country music tonight, you'll probably listen to most, a lot of the songs will be about the area they live in. It's one of those things, as my dad said growing up, country music is about a story. There's a story, there's a beginning, there's a middle, and there's an end. But it doesn't necessarily end with the end of the story. It just is the beginning of a country music song. So it's one of those songs or music plays that it has a special sound to it. And the fact that it's the 10th anniversary for the Country Music Night here at the Gimme Club is going to make it such an even more special a night. As Sandy Dan was saying, through the week she's been speaking about some of the artists that have been on here. And, like, look, she is an amazing person. She has great memory for her and talks so beautifully about these people, which they are beautiful, but she has such an eclectic knowledge on what's happening around with these guys here that are coming up on the 10th anniversary. Definitely listen to her show after 9 o'clock when that comes on. I just looked at the clock when I did that. I got ages. But, so the 10th anniversary Country Music Nights here at the Gimme Gimme Bar, 18th of September. That is this Friday night. Doors open at 6 p.m. It is an 18-plus event. $15 entry, $5 for four performers. There's door prizes, Kimberly Talent, Hundreds Clubs, and some guitar picking there as well. For any information, give Maria Cox a call on 0419 931 664. That's 0419 931 664. That is for the Country Music Night, the 10th anniversary here at the Gimme Gimme Bar on this Friday night. I've got to laugh. Have you seen the building? If you haven't had the opportunity to come to Gimme Gimme Bar and watch a concert go off, you'll be in for a show, I can tell you right now. It's only a small venue. So, but in saying that, look, it's crazy because, I don't know, get out, spit it out, Big T. It's a small venue, but it's so big inside. It's hard to explain, but when you come here and have a look at it and see the performance on the stage is like a little bit higher, so it's actually really, really good. That close-knit, if you like that close-knit, especially with good music, we've got the bar there, just a great atmosphere at the Gimme Club. You honestly got to check it out. You've got the outdoor area for people that smoke, but those kind of things there. But, like, go into the bar, check it out. But for $15 entry to go and watch some bands play is just, it's an easy, cheap night. So, and cheap is not necessarily bad. Cheap is good because we want that affordable things because at the moment we know what life's like. It's not very affordable. And things like this coming up and the Black Pride extravaganza as well, pay what you want, pay it forward, pay what you can. Those kind of things don't come around very often. And the opportunity to have something like that is just a beautiful thing to have. And, take that opportunity and let's go and have some fun. Plenty of things to happen here in Broome. It's always happening. Anyway, tunes. Should we go to tunes? Yeah, let's go into it. Tony's been talking too much. What do we feel like? I feel like a bit of Adele. Big T, 99.7 FM on the Morning Breakfast Show. I think I've got someone coming in soon too. Yeah, we'll work it out. Here we go.

Good morning. Welcome back. 99.7 FM. Big T on the morning brekkie show. I'm cutting it short. I was going to play another song, but I found more information on the Kimberley Black Pride Festival. I found when I was talking about it, I really gave you nothing. There was nothing in it. There was nothing. There's just no information. It was just me reading words out that really didn't mean anything besides the fact that it's here at Killarney. So I'm like, you know what? Let's find some more because, yeah. But honestly, well, I'm glad I did because what I just read out and what I'm just about to read out now, you'd be like, Big T, you're right. You gave me nothing before, literally nothing. There was just nothing in it. So now I've got it. All right. Kimberley Black Pride Festival runs from. Now I said, hey, it runs for a couple of days. Said you can warm up into it. It's going to be great. Honestly, I will be here for it. I love it. I love people that love to explore themselves. Be themselves. You know what I mean? Like to be yourself and to be able to be happy within yourself and then to be able to go out being happy within yourself is all the best, all the goodness in one go. That's confidence. It's, well, it's just going out and enjoying yourself. That's really what it is. It's not about confidence. It's about being who you are. This is how the world, we need to start focusing on ourselves. Start looking at ourselves in the mirror and realizing what we can do and where we can go. You start being happy with yourself and being confident in it, you'll be very, very surprised on what you can do. And like I said, this kind of thing, I love it. I love every bit about it. I'll just put it into an explanation. So make it so people can understand where I'm coming from. So I'm 47. I grew up, my dad's brother, he's gay. So I grew up in a world where that was a normal thing. I don't see anything wrong with it. I just see people being happy, and that's what's important to me. Now, my uncle, gay, married to a lovely bloke, Paul and John, most awesomest people in the world and the most nicest people in the world, live in the UK and have the best life ever. But to be honest with you, I've been lucky and blessed in the fact that when I grew up, everything was on the table. We could ask any kind of question. So you can imagine, as a teenager, we asked questions and we got answers. So when I was growing up, I would say, like, I didn't have an issue. I didn't see wrong and right. I just seen my cousin or my uncle, and he was a really nice person, but he was into men. It is what it is. People are into whoever they want to be into, and it is what it is. But my biggest thing in life is about being happy. If you can be happy, then bugger everything else, because everything else is okay because you're happy within. And that's what it's all about, sharing who you are and getting out and being the person that you want to be. So, like I said, everyone is entitled to be who they want to do and have fun. And I absolutely love these events when they come into Broome, especially when we have the Gay Pride events here. It's just awesome. The colour, the glitz, the glamour. Everybody out having fun and enjoying life. So, here we go into the information so you can get the content of why I love this kind of thing. It's absolutely amazing. Just people being themselves. All right, a Kimberley Black Pride Festival runs from September the 19th until September the 27th in RuBB Broome, WA. The events include a family fun fair at Killarney Amphitheatre, 3 Blackman Street, Broome, the grand final extravaganza on Saturday the September the 26th featuring music, drag and dance. The festival schedule and key events are Saturday the 19th of September from 3 p.m. until 8 p.m. The Family and Community Fun Fair Day at Killarney Amphitheatre. Free entry with a sausage sizzle. And then on Thursday the 24th at 6:30, we got the Queeroke at the Gimme Club. I love the names, man. I just love the world we live in now because it should be normal. It's just a normal thing. I don't understand it. It just has to be normal. All righty, September the 25th, Out and Proud, Symphonous. You got me. Symphonous at the Gimini Club. I'm going to have to research. Didn't get that one. Move on. Alrighty. Saturday the 25th of September is the film night at the Gimini Club. And then Saturday is the Black Pride Extravaganza 18 plus party at the Killarney Amphitheatre, which is 3 Blackman Street. But if you want to check out all the information, I'm going to read out a bit more about it as we work through the week into next week. I'm going to try and find out what that word is there. Symphonous. I don't even know what it is. Symphonous? I don't know. I'll have to get someone to tell me. Yeah, I can see it. Yes, I can see it. I know everybody's out there like, Rita, you can see it. So, do you know how many words that you say that you don't use anymore or you never use ever? And then when you look at it, you're like, what?
how the well that's how, that's what I get. But honestly, I'll get someone to give me the explanation on how to say it. It is what it is. I don't mind. I can laugh at myself. I find humor in well, I find humor anywhere. But it's I don't even know what it's sim. I don't know. Move forward. All right, that's on Saturday. Let's go back to some tunes. I should have a guy coming in for an interview very soon. From where's he coming from? So unorganized today. Big T, you are going well. At least the second half of my show, I'm laughing and enjoying myself. And that's what it's all about. How are you guys going out? You enjoying yourself? Let's talk about you for a minute. Are you having fun? Are you enjoying your day? It's getting a bit quieter out there. 8:24. I imagine the kids have already gone to school. If you're running late, don't have to speed because you're already running late. Don't even stress about it. The roads outside, I imagine they look like they do, you know, because you're in your car. If anyone that knows me has got my mobile, send me a message, let me know. I'll be able to talk about what's happening on the roads. Because like I said, when I come into town this morning, if you're only just tuning in as well, 99.7 FM. When I came into town this morning, I get to work here at the studio, 6:30 I get here. And I see literally two cars in the whole journey from 12 Mile to here. Honestly, I loved every bit about it. It was so quiet on the road, but I'm like, did everyone just have a sleep in today? It's Tuesday, I guess. It's probably a sleeping day. Because, I only seen like maybe two or three people doing their little exercises around the street. And, very quiet day out there. But I'll see what it's like when I finish at 9 o'clock and head outside and have a look around. But before now and then, I said I've got an interview from a gentleman from Broome Circle. He should be in around about 8:30 after he's had to drop his kids at school. And, he's going to come and have a yarn and let me know all about the things that he's got going on. Broome Circle, they are a very busy little company down there. It's a... I change my voice when I do that, eh? I noticed it. All right, let's go to some tunes. He's getting a bit sideways. Here we go. Big T, 99.7 FM. It is the Morning Brekkie Show, and we are cruising into it. Here we go. Jessica, Mowboy.

0: That was it's still counting down. 99.7 FM Big T on the, that had the longest. That was like 4 seconds. Did you want me to go quiet for four? No, I can't. It's not going to work. It doesn't happen. 99.7 FM Big T here on a Tuesday morning. Now we're joined. You know, look, I'm bad with names. Do you know how bad I am with names? Everybody knows how bad. But you introduce yourself. You say your name, and 10 seconds later, I'm like. What was that again? But I'm too shy to ask. I kind of wait for somebody else to say their name. But today we are joined by Sin. He's a financial counsellor accredited. He's accredited. That makes him look taller. Does that make you taller? I should turn his microphone when I'm asking him a question. Good morning, Sin. How are you this morning?
1: Good morning. Thank you for having me here today.
0: Nah, my pleasure. So, Sin, look, I'll be honest. I'll tell everybody on the radio. He's a little bit nervous. He's about to talk what he's going to say. But, like I say, we give everybody the opportunity to relax on the radio and just, he has a passion and he wants to talk about it. And we got him on the show. How are you going, Sin?
1: I'm good. And accredited means I'm the only fully qualified financial counselor.
0: Oh, to me, it makes you look taller.
1: Yeah.
0: Even like, we know we don't wear suits in Broome, but that's what it makes me like. You're like, you're official.
1: Yeah.
0: All right. No, I made fun about it. I'll move on, Big T. Yeah. So what is it that you're on the show about, you want to talk about today, Sin?
1: We want to talk about, because we have a First Nation Foundation doing outreach service here in Broome, and around more than 10 service providers came to Broome yesterday and day for yesterday. So they are delivering service in Bijidanga today, and tomorrow go to Jarajin, and day after tomorrow Adi alone.
0: Busy?
1: Yeah, very busy. So ATO, AFCA, ASIC, I'll get all this. ATO in Australian Taxation Office, AFCA in Australian Finance Compliance Authority, and ASIC in Australian Security and Investment Commission. So they all coming to Broome,
0: wow.
1: And including other super funds like... We have a couple of super funds, Aware Super, Rest Super, AMP Super, Government Super called GESP Super, Australian Super, and a bank also joining with us, ANZ and Suncorp.
0: So is this to help people understand it a little bit more? Is that what these people are up here about?
1: Yes, this is the first time those all the stakeholders come into Broome and Kimberley, because they want to provide the service to the Broome.
0: Yep.
1: The mainly... people are struggling to communicate to the government organizations.
0: Mm-hmm.
1: So they came here to help them,
0: mm-hmm.
1: especially if someone having a tax issues.
0: Yes.
1: They can directly talk to the ATO.
0: Yep.
1: You know, very hard to someone to talk to the ATO.
0: It does, especially if you're not sure about what you're asking as well, because taxes and supers and that does get very confusing. And if you're not sure what questions you ask, these guys can help you out with just giving you a bit of a more of an understanding of how it works.
1: Yes, that's very true, because sometimes people don't know why they have to lodge a tax return.
0: Yep.
1: So, and what benefit have lodging a tax return. So you can get all the information from them. Think about that. Someone on a Centrelink payments.
0: Yep.
1: They are on a government housing.
0: Mm-hmm.
1: Every 6 months, they have to lodge that rental assessment.
0: All right.
1: Yeah, if someone not lodge the rental assessment,
0: yep.
1: what will happen, the rent will go automatically, but systematically go to the market
0: right,
1: rate.
0: Yep.
1: If someone on a Centrelink payment, how are they going to show them? Either they had to go and fill the rental assessment, or once a year.
0: Just getting a better understanding of how tax it works. That's actually a really good idea to get out to the community, because I would imagine a lot of people wouldn't ask any questions. They would say nothing. And I think that's a place where we're at now, where a lot of people, because they're so scared, they don't know what questions to ask. It's easier not to say anything. But having these things available to come out to the community, it's really bringing it into your face, so that you have to can ask those questions. Takes it out of that shy ability. Is that right?
1: Yeah, that's very true, because most people don't want to talk to super taxation office and ask some questions.
0: Yes.
1: And if you talk about the ASIC or AFCA. AFCA is the ombudsman for
0: yep.
1: Financial Complaint Authority. Is anyone have any issues with their organized financial institution,
0: mm-hmm.
1: they're not happy with the service, they can complain to AFCA, the ombudsman.
0: Yep.
1: But a lot of people don't have idea about what their service.
0: Yeah, well, not knowing what they do, because ombudsman is it's a big word, but if you're not too sure what it means. So when these guys are going out to the community, where are they going into the communities?
1: So basically, in Bijidanga, they stay in a tech center.
0: Yep.
1: And they deliver service all the morning till 4 o'clock.
0: Yep.
1: And they have big barbecue also.
0: Oh, nice.
1: And Bijidang, Jarjin, they stay in a community center, and yep. Adiolon in the main office.
0: Yep.
1: So community center.
0: So no worries. So, and that's also available here at Broome Circle as well?
1: On Broome Circle, no, at this stage we can't deliver in a Broome Circle because we mainly concerned about the First Nations people.
0: Yep.
1: So this service mainly designed for First Nation
0: yep.
1: people.
0: No worries at all.
1: That's why it's going to communities.
0: So is there any other communities that it may be going to, or is this just a trial at the moment to see how it goes in these communities?
1: The First Nation Foundation going to different communities every year.
0: Yep.
1: And this year we invited them to come to Kimberley.
0: Yep.
1: So that's why they are here.
0: You got a big smile when he said that. So at the end of the day, it gives people the opportunity to get an understanding or ask the questions. And I say it very weirdly, because it's the fact that sometimes you're stuck in a situation where you don't know the question to ask. You're not sure on how things work. You don't have the understanding. And these days, everything is in your mobile phone, and you've got to be able to find those answers. And myself, which everyone I spoke about this morning, everyone knows what I'm about with media, and I absolutely suck at it. So to have these guys, human beings, coming into the community to give these opportunities and to be able to learn and to grow and get this information is golden, is absolutely golden.
1: Yeah, and the other thing is that when the super funds comes, if you have a lot of super, you can talk to super fund and get some information.
0: Mm-hmm.
1: Because over 3 billion, if I'm not wrong,
0: wow.
1: Lot of super in the WA.
0: Damn.
1: And either you or someone of our family members or friends, yep. Lot super is there.
0: Well, then that's something that to definitely get it in, get checked out, so you know what's happening. We forget a lot of these things that happen, and super tax, all these things we do. Most of the time, we set them up, and set and forget is really the biggest saying. Is we set them up in our phones, or we set them up with our business, and we forget about them. But if we change jobs, or do a different job, or change to a different state in some places as well, and you get a different super, and you may not think about it. You know what I mean? So, like Sandra's saying there, if you've got other supers, or you're just confused about how the whole system works, about how to get it together and get that organisation, Broome Circle and these guys that are going out to the community seems like a very good key to get these answers and help us out, especially get all those funds back into your own bank accounts.
1: Yeah, and other thing is a lot of people on the super, even you and me, we must nominate some as a beneficiary.
0: Mm.
1: If not mentioned as a beneficiary, disease states comes very difficult for us to the money out.
0: I know.
1: So a lot of people not understanding this problem because they think, I can do it tomorrow, but yeah. Tomorrow never comes.
0: Yes, that's. I think that's the most cliche I say. I think I say that every other day. That one. That is, yeah. So this is the opportunity for you guys out there, our daily crew, ladies and gentlemen, out there in the communities. What communities you say you're going to again, mate?
1: Today they are in Bijidanga. Tomorrow they're in Jarjin, and they have tomorrow they're in Adiolon.
0: No
1: one
0: worries.
1: Point.
0: I'm going to get a print out of that sheet for you so I can read it out over the next couple of days and let you know where it's going. I go out to Broome, but if you have got family in those communities, let them know, give them a phone call, or even just send them a text. So we'll just go through those communities again just to make sure, because someone was probably just ducked out of the room for a moment then.
1: Yeah, and
0: where are they going today, mate?
1: Today in Bijidanga.
0: Bijidanga. So we've got that. Bidji, you got any family out of it? I know you do. I didn't even have to ask the question. I know you got family out in Bidji. Send them a text. Give them a hand. Go out there and see what they got going on. Let your family know, so then they can go and check it out. Is there anything else you want to talk about, mate? You got sponsors as well. You want to be on about as well?
1: Before the sponsor, I'll take one more thing.
0: Worries. It's your call.
1: Yeah. Sometimes the people are transferring one super fund to other super fund because of that they are losing their insurance cover.
0: Mm.
1: So that's what the very important to know before you roll over one super fund to other super fund, whether you have an insurance cover or not.
0: Yeah.
1: That's what the thing. And to talk about the sponsors, before sponsor, I had thanked to the Broome Circle CEO, Mr. Dinesh Sir, without her support, we can't run any show.
0: You gotta always support the boss first.
1: Yeah, that's true, because she gave us the freedom first. And I met Odinetta, Gareth, Molly, Brianna, Lauren. We at one team, we worked very
0: Broom
1: hard.
0: Shoot, look, I love Broom. I can talk about it every other day. So,
1: and we have a 30th anniversary for money management team this Friday. We are sponsored by the Oaks Resort. I had thanks to the GM Besky. So his support was very important for us, because he gave a very good package for all the sponsor stakeholders to stay in Oaks Resort.
0: Yep.
1: So, very good.
0: Did you say Besky, did you?
1: Yeah.
0: Besky Fernandez.
1: Yes.
0: I know Besky very, very well, actually. Mm. He's a really good bloke. That's Oakstown Beach.
1: And Friday morning, we have breakfast for all the stakeholders.
0: That's Thursday, right?
1: Yeah,
0: Friday. I've been listening to that advertisement elsewhere, but I've heard it advertised. It's going to be an absolutely good morning down there, isn't it?
1: Yeah, all the stakeholders come to Broom Circle for breakfast, and evening have a fun show.
0: They've got their own. They can advertise out, but I will tell you, Oakstown, absolutely beautiful location because of Besky Fernandez and the Oaks as well. What he does down there and what he's done since he's taken over.
1: I could talk
0: about Oakstown Beach all day long, but let's go.
1: I'm saying Besky, they're sponsoring our
0: event.
1: They're sponsoring it. That's what I'm saying.
0: No worries at all. Thank you very much to them, guys. Anything else you would like to talk, young fella?
1: That's good. So join with that whole thing. Before you go to the meet these people, please bring your ID.
0: All right, that's
1: and tax file number if you have, or any super details.
0: No worries.
1: It's very important.
0: Very important. So ID, tax file number, as many details as you could possibly get that would be linked to those accounts, because these guys are going to be searching your information, so they definitely need to have as much as they can. But I honestly love it. Like I said, it's about giving opportunity to people like First Nation, what he was talking about, heading out to Bidjidanga today to be able to help understand it. Like, and don't get me wrong, I am no... It eludes me. I grew up with technology to a certain point, and it still eludes me to the max. And I'm very lucky that I have all that kind of stuff on my phone as an app, and I've got people that explain it to me as well. But if you're not sure, if you just even if you just like think that you may have a tax file number, or think that you may have super, you're not sure, you've just got this memory and you're like, I think I got one years ago, go and talk to them. They can have a look into it and see what kind of information they can find, but they can also explain it to you in a better way and make it, like I call it, layman's terms, but simplify it so that we can all understand it, and it makes a better opportunity. So like I said, if you've got family out at Bidgee, which I know that Broome people do, you've got family out at Bidgee, send them a message, let them know that it's coming into town today, and give them the best foot forward to help himself out. You pretty happy with that?
1: Yeah.
0: All right, done. Sends off. We're going to chuck some tunes off, go back to Bruno Mars. Here we go. 99.7 FM, Big T on the Morning Brekkie Show.

0: All righty. Good morning. Welcome back. 99.7 FM. Big T on the morning brekkie show as that still counts down in front of me. That count has gone really slow today. How are we going? Nearly time to finish up. The lovely Sandy Dan will be on after 9 o'clock with her amazing show. I'm sure she'll be talking about the 10th anniversary of the Country Music Night here at the Gimme Club on Saturday night. It's going to be a great night. But we just had sent in. Honestly, that man... Oh, he was so shy when he came in here. Not shy, I would say, but he was a bit nervous about talking on the radio. And like I say to everybody that comes in, I just try and make everybody relax and try and make it easy, like an easy conversation. Like you're sitting across the dining table or talking to your mates. I try and make it as easy as that. But honestly, Sen, he has such a passion for what he does. And like... it's absolutely beautiful to watch, and you guys don't get to see that, but when I have my guests over here having an interview with them, I get to see the passion that comes out when their smiles and the way their face works and stuff like that, just all those lovely things. Mind you, in saying that, I'm watching a TV. Yeah, that show Lie to Me. Yeah, yeah, that show. Yeah, I've been watching it for weeks now. Maybe that's what I've been picking up on. But anyway, Sen is... just a really beautiful man. Like the passion. When we're off air and we're playing some music, he was telling me about his living in some of the community. He's been in Broome for over 10 years, and he's lived in communities out and about in the communities as well as in town. And just honestly, the way and the enthusiasm, the way he spoke about his job, it's really beautiful to watch, because when people love their job, like me, I love my job here, when you love your job, you put in such a more effort into it, and it's free. You don't do it because you want to. You do it because you love doing it. And what he is providing with all these guys that are coming up, and with the tax and super and all these people that are coming up, going out to Dardagen and Ardaluna, one on point, Dardagen, where was the other one? Wherever the other one, I can't remember the other one was. I've got it written in front of me somewhere, where to the communities going to. These people that he's sending out there are bringing up from the Big Smoke up to our little community up here, and then going out into the communities is absolutely beautiful. That is what we need more of, people going out and giving opportunity for everybody to be inclusive, because I know myself, I got technology all the time, and I still get very confused by all the taxes and the super and the paperwork and the jargon in between it. So to have someone come out and give you guys the opportunity out to the communities, where did I say it was? Forgot where I was going there. I'm thinking about communities at the same time. To give these communities the opportunity to have these professionals come out into your own community and give you guidance, help and support is a big thing. So like I said, when I say, oh God, bloody hell, Tony, got a bad memory this morning, eh? I don't even know where are he's going today. Jesus. My memory just went blank because I got Dardagen and Fritton. I go, where are they going today, Big T? I don't know. Where did I write it down? I don't even know where I wrote it down. I don't know. Yeah, this has been my day. I'm pretty sure it's out that way. What's out that way? Out that way? Oh, Jesus. Anyway, don't worry about me. Minute to go. That's my day. My day's been like this. It's been unorganized. No technology makes for a big difference, but we're going to take off very soon. 1 minute to 9 o'clock. The news will come up, and like I said, the lovely Sandy Dan will be after that very soon. Check out the tides while we got that minute to go, I suppose. Tides are on their way up still. We've got a big tide. We've got big tides at the moment, 9.4 metres. So tide at the moment is 3.2 on its way up to 9.3, 9.4 metres at 1:45 this afternoon. So if you are heading down to the beaches before lunchtime, just be mindful of your cars. Park them up on the dunes. Park as high as you can on those dunes. Those tides are going to be really big. If you are going for a wander down the beach, we're going to finish up very soon. What a day. I'm going to be sitting in the studio today. I've got no internet at home. My boys are going to love me. But here we go. News is coming up very shortly. Big T signing out. Hope you enjoy your Tuesday. Roads are out there. Yeah, no, you know what they look like. You're in it. I'm going to join you very shortly. And before we go, I gave away the tickets to FIFO. Thank you to the lovely Heather. I'm going to give her a call very shortly. Big T signing.
1: Hello, I'm Adam Evans with the NIRS News. The impact of racism is being reflected in the number of Indigenous children calling support lines to ask for help. That's what Independent Senator Lydia Thorpe says. She's spoken out after hearing Pauline Hanson refer to Indigenous Australians as the most primitive race on earth on a podcast. Senator Thorpe has told the ABC she's never seen racism this bad.
2: You know, I'm seeing a lot of proud racists out there. Like, who, you know, to understand what racism does to people, how much it hurts. We have Aboriginal children ringing the helpline, the kids' helpline, more than ever before. We have a rise in suicides. Like, there is real harm. There's real consequences to being constantly attacked with racism.
1: Just a warning, this next story includes names of Indigenous people who've passed away. The family of a 16-year-old Indigenous girl who hasn't been seen since 1990 is urging anyone with information to contact New South Wales Police. The 36th anniversary of Colleen Walker Craig's disappearance from Barrowville was on Sunday. Police have returned to the region for a week of consultation, hoping to get information that leads to a breakthrough. Colleen's brother, Lucas Craig, is urging people not to contact his family on social media.
3: The more you message our family, the more hurt we're going to be and the more upset we're going to be, because it's not going to help us in the

0: Crosby de Duro were found months later. A cut to the fuel excise may be possible as renewed conflict in the Middle East pushes petrol prices higher. Energy Minister Chris Bowen says the government isn't ruling one out, but has no immediate plans to act. He says the last excise was meant to be temporary. Petrol has now creeped above $2 a litre in every capital city, and diesel is back to over $2.70 in many areas. And Whyalla Steelworks has confirmed its blast furnace will never restart after a string of failures. The furnace, commissioned in the 1960s, has suffered repeated shutdowns and unscheduled maintenance in recent years and has sat offline since April. Administrator Quartermenthes Sebastian Hams says its failure has become inevitable. The decision means around 500 workers are expected to lose their jobs. We'll have more coming up next.
1: I'm Marissa, an Aboriginal health practitioner, and here's something that's good to know. There's a new national lung cancer screening program. It's simple, free, and can find lung cancer early, even before there are symptoms. You might think it's too late or better not to know, but did you know over 65% of lung cancers detected early can be successfully treated? If you're age 50 to 70 with a history of smoking, yarn to your health worker or visit lungcancerscreen.org.au. Because it's good to know.
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0: To sport, and in the AFL, Dane Rampy will captain Sydney in Friday night's AFL preliminary final against Fremantle. The veteran defender steps in for injured skipper Callum Mills, who's facing months on the sidelines with a torn ACL. It's the second time Rampy has led the Swans on the final stage after also captaining the side during their 2024 grand final run. Rampy says leading the club again is bittersweet given the turmoil Sydney has faced this season. The preliminary final kicks off on Friday night at the SCG. Now for a look at the capital city weather around the country. Sunny in Maganja, Brisbane with a top of 26. 24 and a late shower on Gadigal Country, Sydney, while it's 19 and partly cloudy on Ngunnawal Gambri Country, Canberra. 15 and showers in Nam, Melbourne, and showers in Nipalina, Hobart with a max of 12. A top of 17 and cloudy in Tundanya, Adelaide. Mostly sunny and 27 degrees in Boorloo, Perth, and sunny in Garamilla, Darwin with a top of 35. If you have any stories that you'd like to share with us, you can send us an email to news@nirs.org.au. That's news@nirs.org.au.
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5: Ngayi Mingan, Ngayu Nilawal Chilandi. Ngananjuyu, the word of the day. The word of the day is Dalu. Dalu means mother-in-law. Can you say it? Dalu. Dalu. Dalu. We can say Dalu Jia. Dalu Jia. Dalu Jia means your mother-in-law. Can you say it? Dalu Jia. Dalu Jia. Dalu means mother-in-law. Can you say it? Dalu. Dalu Jia. Dalu Jia. Your mother-in-law. Dalu. Dalu means mother-in-law. Dalu. Thank you for listening.
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0: Busby Maru, Oba, drinking over you. Sandy Dan in company. We're going to be around for the next couple of hours, sharing Gulati mornings on this interesting day, the 15th of September. Currently, we're sitting at around 28.9 degrees. It feels like 30.3 out there. We're heading for a high of 32. Well, very lucky considering that they're looking at around 40 degrees for Fitzroy Crossing today. Didn't get quite to that yesterday, although 40 was forecasted. It's certainly going to be warm if you're heading into the central Kimberley region. We'll talk more about those temperatures in a little bit. We'll also pick up on those road conditions. Perhaps you've got the desire to get out and about. Big thanks to Big T for warming up this set a little earlier on and getting some interesting conversations started. He does that, doesn't he? Also sparks the old consciousness with those reminders too. So it's always worthwhile listening to Brekkie between 7 and 9 each and every weekday of the morning.
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0: And Sandy Dan, that's my name. I'll be around for the next couple of hours sharing our Gulati mornings. We're going for a high of 32. I did mention that one and currently sitting at 28 degrees. If you're going to be getting out and about further with work commitments or a bit of travel ahead, it's going to be a little warm around parts. Say for folks heading towards Bidjedanga, and I'm talking about all of those that are going to be attending the big superannuation day there today. They're probably well and truly on their way. That all gets off this morning. All day they'll be there for community consultations. There'll be representations from various superannuation groups, banking, the WA Ombudsman Office is also being represented there, along with Jamie West from the Australian Securities Investment Commission. We did speak to her yesterday on the program. And today, a busy, busy day at Notre Dame University with the Notre Dame Tax Clinics also going on. So the team is up from Perth. We didn't speak to John yesterday. He mentioned he had a couple of students with him, so they'll be assisting folks further if you want to know more about lodging your tax returns or be pointed in the right direction with what you're going to need to do. As it's going to be fairly warm around Bidjedanga with the 37 degrees. It's gonna only get to around 36 if you're heading into places like Derby, Halls Creek, expecting a high of 36. Windham up the top there looking at 36 as well, with 38 on the forecast for Woman and Kununurra Fitzroy Crossing, as you mentioned, 40 degrees there. And here in Broome, we're expecting a high of 32. Remember to slip, slop, slap, seek and slide. There's really good reasons for that.

from Stuart. Oh, he's still behaving like a younger Turk. Hey. And also, I understand he's having to suck on an oxygen bottle now these days between songs at his concerts. Oh, well, there you go. Always young at heart, isn't he? 18 minutes after 9 o'clock, Sandy Dan sharing a Gulati mornings with you. Getting out and about, are you even thinking of travel? Have you got troubles ahead? As for those road conditions, haven't noticed any major closures or incidences recorded so far. So good. We'll keep those fingers crossed. The Great Northern Highway is open to all vehicles from Sandfire through the Wyndham Turn. And for those of you thinking of heading over the border into the Northern Territory, 1-800-246-1999 is the number you need. And maybe you're just going to be heading remotely out back on those tracks. Have a look at the local Shire sites. They've got all of the information you're going to need on their website. So that's your best bet of knowing what's happening back and beyond with road conditions. As for the Great Northern Highway, that's open to all vehicles from Sandfire through the Wyndham Turn and still open if you're heading beyond the border into the Northern Territory. The Gibbiba Road is also open from the end of the Seals, or Leonard River, shall I say. It used to be there, now they've got Leonard River through to the Wyndham Turn. You could notice smoke haze in the distance. There has been surprise flare-ups here, there and everywhere. Well, surprise, perhaps, if they've been deliberately lit. You really don't expect to see that smoke haze hay in the distance, but you are noticing that, and we have had reports, and with the weather warming up, and that's really a risk. Keep an eye out there for wildlife wandering stock. They're always getting caught up in all the action there. Make sure you've got your headlights on. Drive according to road conditions. You should keep your headlights on all the time, because driving through smoke or even dust, it can become unpleasant. And if you can't even see at all, don't even bother. pull over for a little bit. It won't take you long before you're back on the road again. So safe travels. If you're heading a little further south, the Department of Main Roads can continue to help you out there with the travels. You can ring 138-138 as well, and also download the Emergency Services WA app for those fires if you'd like to know where they're happening, especially if you're traveling through the region for the first time, or you're not too familiar with the terrain out there. Remember, there's a saying, if you don't know the country don't know you.

Lynn Anderson, I didn't promise you a rose a garden. I beg your pardon. Oh, it's nice having you along with us as we share Gulati mornings. 25 after 9 o'clock, we're going to head over to the Bureau of Meteorology at around 9.40, around 20 to 10, if you want to be old-fashioned about the timing with things. But, yeah, we've got to think of both times. We can't let digitalization take away all of the basic ways that we've always known how to do things. Like they say, the internet and AI, where that's going to go in the next 5 years or so. All of the predictions are there. I don't want to think about it for the moment. I just want to be with you. Hey, that sounds like the title of a song. Got a track here from The Boss, Bruce Springsteen.

0: Flew halfway across the country for that bloke. I'll do it again and again and again. I've got to check in with the boss, Bruce Springsteen. Checking in, are you with someone you care about? I know the 10th of September is Are You Okay Day, but every day it should be like that. It's like I was reminded this morning, there's that saying of you only live once, but you know what? You live every day, so you've got to make the most of it and what comes your way at that. A smile on your dial is always worthwhile, isn't it? Hope you're enjoying your start. There's so much that's going to be happening this week, remotely, then here in town. Just before the weekend is out, we'll get to celebrate 10 years of country music here on the premises. That's going to be a big event this coming Friday. Get ready, get your friends together. $15 is all it'll cost you for what? 5 hours of country music? Where will you get value like that from? No, that's hard to come by these days, and it's always been a good value with country music gatherers getting together here on premises on a monthly basis for the last 10 years. In fact, I'm going to share a conversation with you a little later on in the week that I had with Murray Cox and Daphne on 10 years of country music. Daphne Ben-Suliman has been coming as a regular for the last 10 years or so, and she's always enjoyed the music. Even the company's awesome. I was just amazed with how people have come from Derby quite regularly to be a part of the night. And there's a huge guest list, so if you want to know who's going to be up there singing and keeping you entertained, come along this Friday to Gulati Media. $15 is all it'll cost you for a great night out listening to fabulous country music. And then there's the Wanam tour happening. At the moment, they're in the East Kimberley today around Halls Creek in Pioneer Park. If you're going to be heading in that direction, that'll happen around about 5:30 in Pioneer Park. That's a free event. Then Wonka Junka tomorrow in the community there again. It'll cost you nothing to have this wonderful cultural exchange happening between a community and visiting artists, being led by Stephen Bigram and Bart Ma. He's only received a Red Ochre acknowledgement. I'm talking about Stephen in his lifetime achievement in excellence. Yes, that's true. He's also an excellent advocate when it comes to being so giving, when it comes to sharing music with others. And young Bart, he's pretty much been a part of the Aboriginal Development music program that is attached to the Nanup Music Festival. So he's been working hard there and, ready to be unleashed around the Kimberley, which he's already doing. Well, he's done that.
1: If you're shooting up, listen up. Don't share any of your gear with others.
2: That means needles, spoons, or tourniquets. It might carry blood.
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2: Yeah, don't just dump it anywhere. Someone might jab themselves with it.
1: HIV is here in the Kimberley, so keep yourself and your community safe.
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Missy Higgins, she keeps no secrets from you. Well, we'll let you know what the weather's gonna be like out there when we speak to Jessica Lingard after we hear from Ginger Cox.

0: I love that particular track, and all favourites always resonate those memories with me. Listening to Uncle Ginger and the background, pretty much the soundtrack of my teenagehood, along with many others here in Broome, because they used to ring out every weekend, well, when the footy wasn't on, or they went fishing with their guitars, and you can hear it all around the town, and he's been the strength behind the 10 years of country music here on premises at Radio Gulati, and we're going to be playing a lot more of his songs, don't worry about that one, in the near future. I've got Jessica Lingard online now with us from the Bureau of Meteorology. Hello Jessica, good morning.
1: Good morning, Sandy.
0: It is undecided out there. With you don't know whether it's going to be humid. However, that afternoon breeze will no doubt slip in and bring beautiful weather with it. I went walking yesterday afternoon down the beach, and it was so delightful.
1: Oh, fantastic. It sounds beautiful. There is a little bit of cloud at the moment around the Broome area, but a blanket of cloud across the northern parts of the Kimberley. So places like Kununurra, Wyndham and Columbaroo, all waking up to a very, very cloudy start. The good news is it has thinned considerably this morning, and I think in another hour or so we will have that cloud completely disappearing. And we're well on our way to yet another really hot day across central and eastern parts of the Kimberley. We were going for 40 degrees yesterday in Fitzroy Crossing. We managed to get to 39.7, so we were so close. Going for another 40 degree day again today, so we'll be watching that thermometer once again. But we did hit 40 in Mandorah and Pardoo yesterday. 40.3 at Mandorah and 40.5 at Pardoo. So there definitely were still some hot spots around the northern parts of WA. And today, looking at another warm day in Derby with 36 degrees. It'll be 36 in Wyndham and Halls Creek as well. 37 in Kununurra, 40 degrees for Fitzroy Crossing today. But I think Broome is the spot to be. Once again, with those westerly winds keeping things a little cooler, going for 32 degrees. The winds will shift, though, over the next day or two in Broome. So it'll be warmer tomorrow and then a very hot day on Thursday, up to 37 degrees in Broome, but then cooling back down as those winds shift back again on Friday and staying cooler across the weekend. So a bit of a roller coaster of temperatures in Broome this week.
0: Jessica, did you have to tell me that? I'm working in the studio at the moment where the air condition doesn't work, and I feel like I'm in one of those film clips at the moment. You know how you get those big fans blowing on you, Adele, Cher, you know what I mean? So that's pretty much what's happening behind the scenes here. So I've got to hang on to my dress, actually, my wallet. But it is, you got to take what you get, eh?
1: You absolutely do. Unfortunately, I wish I could turn the thermometer down for you. I wish I could fix your aircon for you. But you'll just have to live out your Marilyn Monroe moment with the fans this
0: week. That's it. Suffer, Sandy, suffer. But it's okay. Because no doubt for those taking the drive down to Port Hedland today, if it's going to be 40 degrees around Pardoo, that's going to be uncomfortable.
1: Certainly is, yeah. Another hot day and not too much relief once you reach Port Hedland. I think they're going for 38 degrees again today. So, it's hot everywhere at the moment today.
0: How's the coastal waters looking? Any comfort there?
1: Well, there is a little bit. There's not too much of a breeze today, though, but if you can find a direction, probably some sort of westerly or northwesterly, that'll keep the coastal areas nice and cool, especially if you are around Broome. Seas are nice and light as a result of the light winds, and we've got a westerly swell around a metre. So potentially a nice day, but you'd want to be right on the beach to capture that breeze.
0: Oh, okay, fine. Maybe I'll take that walk again at the Savo. Oh, Perth. Warming up, is it? Finally?
1: Certainly is. Yeah, the first of three warm days today, going for a top of 27 degrees. If you are heading to Perth today, staying warm until Thursday, and then some showers moving back in on Friday.
0: And down up the top, humid and maybe a possible shower.
1: Yeah, it doesn't look like there's a shower forecast for Darwin today. They've only got about a 10% chance. They do have a total fire ban today, though. So they've got some dangerous fire weather conditions with a hot, dry, windy weather forecast for today and a mostly sunny 35 degrees in Darwin.
0: Oh, nice. Well, interesting news, Jessica, but it's better to just be straight out about what's going to be happening weather-wise.
1: Yes.
0: Because we can't change it, can we?
1: We absolutely can't. Nope, sorry.
0: In the lap of the gods. Jessica Lingard, you have a lovely day.
1: Thanks so much, Sandy. You too.
0: Talk on Thursday. Bye for now. Jessica Lingard from the Bureau of Meteorology giving us a weather fix and what we can expect weather-wise. 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

Dan Sultan. Hey, you can hear Kimberly calling. Yes, it's beautiful out there. And the season is changing. That's what's happening at the moment. The weather's warming up a tad more. So if you're going to be getting out and about there, remember to slip, slop, slap, seek, and slide. The sun really has no boundaries with who it wants to affect with its harmful rays. And the UV readings are going to be getting a lot higher. So keep an eye out for that one. After 10 o'clock, we're going to talk to Akira Boardman. She's from the Kimberley Community Legal Service. She is more than advocator for those that just need systemic support. And through this, she's pretty much been working on a report to put forward to the state government, and it's all about housing and repairs and renovations. This report has been in the making for a couple of years. We spoke to Akira a couple of years back when she was going out to consult community members and getting people to fill in surveys on repairs and maintenance with their public housing. It's all to do with public housing. As most of us know, there's 40% Aboriginal people here in the Kimberley, and with that, 29% of them live in housing that they could be kicked out of any time. So they're always thinking about how they're gonna get through from one day to the next with another 87% of Aboriginal people living in absolute poverty. So systemic living conditions is basically what the Kimberley Legal Service is advocating when it comes to all of the problems that they assist Indigenous communities with when it comes to pre-legal representation and advice, or pre-legal advice, shall I say, even just advising is just some of the areas that they work on. So when you think of it, this is well and truly long overdue. It's an interesting report, and shall I say, since 2019, $250 million have been spent on housing repairs, and it's all contracted to a company in New South Wales. Or, well, they get the contract and divvy out from there. Could it be better if it's community-based with creating jobs here in the Kimberley? That's just some of what we're going to be discussing with Kira when she pops in.

0: And here comes the news very shortly. That was at the Mavericks. Remember, if you're going to be out and about on country, grab what you need with road information.
1: Hello, I'm Adam Evans with the NIRS News. Hateful comments made by a Queensland senator are hurtful and just wrong. That's what Federal Indigenous Australians Minister Mulindira McCarthy thinks about Pauline Hanson calling Indigenous people the most primitive race on earth.
2: We have First Nations people right across Australia who've achieved tremendous skills, who've ran for Australia, fought for Australia in the wars, who've excelled in the arts, in the music, in all sorts of spheres, in terms of fashion. You know, those comments were completely baseless. They harm, they dehumanise First Nations people.
1: That's Minister McCarthy on the ABC. Comments made by Ms. Hanson on a podcast earlier this year have resurfaced, where she questioned what Aboriginal and Torres Strait Islanders have done for the country over 60,000 years. Lawyers for more than 300 Aboriginal police officers in the Northern Territory are urging the federal court not to let their racial discrimination case drag out. It comes after the NT police barrister told the court yesterday that the case is not straightforward, given the 30 years of documentation involved. The barrister for the class action applicants say the allegations are serious and span a long period of time. She says any further unnecessary delays should be avoided. The case is back in court on November 27. Kimberley children with fetal alcohol spectrum disorder are being let down by a lack of specialists. That's what Aboriginal leaders in the region say as they call for more support for children with FASD. WA Children's Court President Hilton Quayle says he can't access enough psychiatrists or paediatricians north of Perth to assess children before the courts. The 2018 study found more than a third of children assessed at Banksia Hill Detention Centre has FASD. More than 200 people marched through Fitzroy Crossing last week, demanding better access to diagnosis and treatment for FASD. A coronial inquest into the deaths of 13 Kimberley children

0: But there won't be any mandatory betting limits and no forced exclusion from gaming areas for problem gamblers. The ACT Gambling Reform Minister, Marisha Patterson, says the technology needed to enforce those measures isn't available yet. Instead, the ACT government will overhaul the existing self-exclusion scheme in a centralised online system. We'll have more coming up next.
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0: To sport, and in the AFL, Dane Rampe will captain Sydney in Friday night's AFL preliminary final against Fremantle. The veteran defender steps in for injured skipper Callum Mills, who's facing months on the sidelines with a torn ACL. It's the second time Rampe has led the Swans on the final stage after also captaining the side during their 2024 grand final run. Rampe says leading the club again is bittersweet given the turmoil Sydney has faced this season. The preliminary final kicks off on Friday night at the SCG. Now for a look at the capital city weather around the country. Sunny in Maganja, Brisbane with a top of 26. 24 and a late shower on Gadigal Country, Sydney, while it's 19 and partly cloudy on Ngunnawal Gambri Country, Canberra. 15 and showers in Nam, Melbourne, and showers in Nipalina, Hobart with a max of 12. A top of 17 and cloudy in Tundanya, Adelaide. Mostly sunny and 27 degrees in Boorloo, Perth, and sunny in Garamilla, Darwin with a top of 35. If you have any stories that you'd like to share with us, you can send us an email to news@nirs.org.au. That's news@nirs.org.au.
5: Across Western Australia, this is Kelmia Sambo with NIDO News. Aboriginal and Torres Strait Islander listeners are warned that the following program may contain stories and voices of people who have passed away. The Kimberley had the second highest rate of drowning deaths than any other region in the country in 2025-26, as the Royal Life Saving WA calls for more people to sign up as lifeguards in regional Western Australia. The National Royal Life Saving Society last week released its latest annual drownings report, showing there were 35 drowning deaths in WA last financial year, down 5% on 2024-2025. But it also showed the Kimberley had the second highest state of drownings in the country, while Midwest WA was ranked 9th in the country. Royal Life Saving WA's Lauren Nemo said there was also a shortage of lifeguards available to staff pools, particularly in remote areas.
6: We are experiencing some shortages in staff, particularly in regional and remote areas, mainly in the swim teacher space. Mm-hmm. And so we're really working hard to look at local solutions and engaging local community members to consider aquatics and consider roles like a pool lifeguard or a swim teacher as career options.
5: Ms. Nemo said the lifeguard career could be a rewarding one, and it was especially a great option for community-minded young people in remote areas. The report also showed the trend of more drownings per person rising with remoteness, partly due to availability of health services, but to more people swim in areas such as creeks and waterholes more than pools in the city. New Curtin University research says dementia prevention may be placing too much responsibility on individuals while overlooking the social and environmental conditions that shape brain health. Researchers found far less attention was given to issues including education, housing, neighbourhood safety, healthcare access, clean air and social connection. Lead author Dr. Jennifer Doone says healthy behaviour was still important, but many dementia risks were outside a person's direct control.
7: And when I talk about early education, that is actually early education in childhood.

0: Garth Brooks, standing outside the fire. We're talking about fire hazards and flare-ups a little earlier on with Preston Howard, who's the head Union Ranger up there in Bigger Bay. He's based there, Preston Cox, and he was asking for folks to just keep an eye out there for those that are deliberately lighting fires, because it's happening everywhere across the Kimberley with the fire flare-ups at the moment. So, yeah, keep an eye out for smoke haze. That can be a problem if you're getting out and about there. Preston was very adamant about community safety with what he does as the head ranger.
1: One Nation leader Pauline Hanson must apologise for her comments about the Indigenous community. That's a request from the Federal Indigenous Australians Minister Mulindira McCarthy.
2: We don't need the leaders of political parties or any parliamentarians to talk them down. It was an absolute disgrace, and I do call on Senator Hanson to apologise. I mean, she is the Senator for Queensland. Queensland does have First Nations people, all the way, Emma, from the Torres Straits, all the way down to the Gold Coast. There are Aboriginal and Torres Strait Islander people in Queensland, and I do call on the Senator to apologise.
1: Minister McCarthy wants the apology after Pauline Hanson referred to Indigenous Australians as the most primitive race on earth during a podcast earlier this year. In the resurfaced comments from the interview, Hanson questions what Indigenous people have done for the country in 60,000 years. A landmark racial discrimination case against the Northern Territory Police Force won't be resolved quickly. That's what NT Police's barrister has told the federal court. More than 300 Aboriginal police officers are involved in the class action against the NT government. The NT police barrister says the case is not straightforward and involves more than 30 years of documentation. The barrister says collecting records covering around 339 current and former officers is a difficult and lengthy process. The case is back in the court at the end of November. There are calls for stronger support to tackle fetal alcohol spectrum disorder in the Kimberley. The call comes 7 years after a coronial inquest into the deaths of 13 children and young people in the region. The coroner recommended more government funding for FASD prevention, diagnosis and treatment. Mun and Wanakura Fitzroy Women's Resource Centre Chief Executive Emily Carter says those recommendations have largely never been rolled out. More than 200 people marched through Fitzroy Crossing last week demanding change. The WA government says a progress report will be released later in the year. If this story's raised any issues for you, call the free National Indigenous Crisis Support Hotline 13 Yarn on 13 92 76. Australia's single largest gambling reform package will be introduced to the ACT Parliament this week. The ACT government's move comes after the case of a Canberra couple who lost at least $345,000 on the pokies. Under the plan to be introduced on Thursday, all pokie machine players will need an account with a set maximum loss limit, and cash withdrawals will be banned at venues. And 100 kilos of reef fish

0: It's in a comedy series.
1: And the Emmy goes to Jean Smart, Hacks.
0: It's Smart's fifth consecutive win in the category. With 8 Emmy wins under her belt, Smart now ties with Julia Louis-Dreyfus and Cloris Leachman for actress with most acting Emmys. Hacks is among this year's most nominated shows at the Emmys, up there with The Pitt. To sport, and in the NRL, Penrith star Nathan Cleary is facing a fitness scare ahead of the Panthers' finals campaign. The club has confirmed that Cleary suffered a stress-related bone injury in his foot during Sunday's qualifying final win over the Roosters. He will continue to be monitored by the Panthers' medical team over the next fortnight. Cleary had been seen hobbling late in the match after slotting a field goal on a sore foot. The Panthers have a week off before hosting the winner of this weekend's Newcastle Warriors semi-final. Now for a look at the capital city weather around the country. Sunny in Maganja, Brisbane with a top of 26. 24 in a late shower on Gadigal Country, Sydney, while it's 19 and partly cloudy on Ngunnawal Gambri Country, Canberra. 15 in showers in Nam, Melbourne, and showers in Nipalina, Hobart with a max of 12. A top of 17 and cloudy in Tundanya, Adelaide. Mostly sunny and 27 degrees in Boorloo, Perth, and sunny in Garamilla, Darwin with a top of 35. If you have any stories that you'd like to share with us, you can send us an email to news@nirs.org.au.

Yes, that was the Ari Yonga. Just let me check. Ari Yonga gospel singers with Sweet By and By. You heard Leanna, that cug there with the deadly there, Day By Day. And a big good morning to all you, our listeners, tuning in. Good to have your company once again on this Tuesday, the 15th of September. And yes, September is moving on pretty fast. Yeah, so, good to have your company. And I hope you can stick around. We'll get up to your usual information and what's sort of happening around your area. Okay. Big good morning to our listeners right across the peninsula, Dampier Peninsula, the Kimberleys and the Pilbara. Hope you can join us anyway. Okay, we're gonna carry on with the songs. Stay tuned. It's the great Mr. Yemma.

Yes, down the river, Mr. Frank Yammer. Oh, played in last time in Broome, oh, I'm thinking 2004 or 6, at a stomp, I'm thinking, at the race course in Broome. And he came up with his band, and yeah, caught, remember, the songs was one of the Down the River, but has many great tracks. big hello to you in Broome. If we're going through to Broome Town, yeah, big good morning. Also, our Pilbara listeners. Oh, good to hear. Talia in Adelunde. Really enjoyed listening to you there, as other broadcasters been enjoying the network. Like I said, been away for a week or last week, and we are back home and back on the airwaves.

Ah, yes, Tanami Highway. That was the Western Desert Band. And you heard Black Storm with Desert Calling. All right, gonna check out the weather for the Kimberley. Today's district forecast. Just checking it out now for this Tuesday. Partly cloudy with a slight chance of shower in the far north. Near zero chance elsewhere. Winds are east-northeasterlies at 25 to 35 kilometers. Daytime maximum temperatures 34 to 39. Clumberoo have a top of 33 and a low of 23. Derby, top of 32 with a low of 26. Broome Airport, 31 tops and 24 overnight. pretty much same as yesterday. And, I think I'm going in through to Broome, so just a big hello to all our listeners in Broome. Big hello, Morrell Park. Right around the country, around Broome. All the little suburbs, my goodness, I can't remember most of the names. It'll take me about a long time to share. But big hello coming through Kulari. We'll be back.

Oh, yes. Living Years. I remember Mike and the Mechanics. 26 after 11. And we're just going to check out the Pilbara weather for you. So just checking it out now, wherever you are tuning in. You're with us here in Beagle Bay. Pilbara weather for today, partly cloudy. Slight chance of a shower in the southeast in the afternoon and evening. Near zero chance of rain elsewhere. A chance of a thunderstorm in the southeast in the afternoon and evening. Winds are northeast to southeasterlies at 15 to 25 kilometers, tending northwest to southwesterly in the early afternoon, then tending southeast to southwesterly in the evening. Daytime maximum temperatures 33 to 39. Fire danger is high for North Interior, moderate Central Pilbara and Headland, high in the Burrup, moderate Ashburton Inland, high for Ashburton Coast, and high in the Exmouth Gulf Coast. So wherever you are in the Pilbara, hope you're enjoying your day. Whether it'll probably be hot or cold, I think it's still beautiful weather. And you hope you enjoy it and got it locked on the network.

Ah, yes, Cab Comedy. he's a great singer-songwriter. And I am. I just got a message in. Thanks to Sandy for getting back. And yes, we are coming through to Golari. And so I will say again, a very good big morning to my Broome family. I'll say the whole Broome. Big g'day to all of you guys. Another beautiful day in paradise. Oh, yeah. And if you are here in Beagle Bay, if you did miss the doctor yesterday, well, they will be back on Thursday, so you need to check up and all that. Do get yourself sorted. And just read a little bit about skin cancer if you're out in on the beach, or, you know, walking around with no shirt and clothes, whatever, walking around naked, courage. Be careful, because you might get a cancer right on the back or anywhere that can turn into cancer, skin cancer, melanoma, or what you call it. So, cover up if you're going to the Goodhart Beach as well. Use some umbrella. Or you just want to let it all hang out. Cover up, basically. That's the message from the skin cancer mob. It's a bit of a classic. Max Barrett,

Max Merritt slipping away. And time is slipping away, but guess what? I'll be going through to 1 o'clock, and you can join me for another hour. So just about 14 minutes to 12. And be good day from us here in the Bay. That's Beagle Bay, not Roebuck Bay or Cone Bay or Cygnet Bay, Beagle Bay. Good to have your company. Okay, don't forget as well, there's some, I didn't get any feedback, but I did hear that the country music this Friday, the 18th, okay, that's okay, I just seen a story on that country music event that is this Friday the 18th. We'll be having some musicians that have been out of circulation for a while and making some kind of comeback, and there's some first timers as well. So that would be really good to see. There's a lot of things happening as well. So my goodness, I'm thinking. Hope they don't clash Thursday, Friday, Saturday. Friday, this 18th of Friday, of course, I'm going to find some more info on that one and just share about what is happening. So a good, great event. Going to do some practicing, so I'm hoping that I get to sing a couple of songs. So you just may see me get on board and sing a couple of songs. I'm really hoping that happened, depending on other stuff happening. Of course, I'm going to have the Rusty Nail Mob from Red Soil probably back us up. So that is this Friday. You'll probably see Kathleen Wynette from Goombaragan singing as well. So Kathleen Tammy Wynette probably be performing. Oh, who else I can think of? A few other ones. Of course, you'll have the favorites like Ginger as well, and hope to see Francis on board as well. Whole heap of others, but I'm going to get back to you on this one and try to get some more info so you know what to expect, or just rock up and you'll have a nice surprise, a good surprise. This fella might be playing as well.

0: Ah, yes, Cassette Daily, and of course, Little Things. You also heard Ginger Cox there. My God, brother, he's starring there in every country music. Of course, being one of the regulars. Gordon Marshall earlier on with Maruara. And you heard Max Marriott Slipping Away. So you heard about two, three in a row. Of course, just I couldn't find that info. But, of course, I'll be going through after 1 o'clock. And we'll be yarning with Veronica up there in Jarigan. A bit of some dealing with money issues, giving us a little chat about money business. And where you can, anyway, I'll catch up with her. I'm going to try to do a phone interview. So make sure that you are hanging around and keeping company with us as well. Okay. And if you are leaving us, then we're going to play another song for you from the Cruises.
1: Bushfire, it can happen quickly. Make a plan before bushfire happen. Look on the general emergency WA app. Take them notice like yours one place. They call them what's on, so you can get a warning. Sit down safe, got an emergency WA app. Do you get a message from the WA government and Aboriginal Interpreting WA Bin Talk. Station sponsor.

Broken Glass. That's the Cruises. I have the tide times for you if you are wanting to head out to the beach today, 15th of September at 12:43. The tide, you have a 9.36 meter tide. So that is 9.40 meter tide. So that is a big tide. And I was flying back from Darwin the other day, and I could see the tide really high back then. On when was that, Sunday? Yeah, and now it's gone up to 9.36 meter tide. Okay. So enjoy if you are heading out today, or I'll check, what was it, Tuesday, Wednesday, it drops to 8, and then Friday, Saturday, Saturday about 6 meter. By Saturday, 6 meter tide, it will drop down to, but today and right to Friday should be a good tide. What sort of tide do you like? Big tides? Medium tides? Really low tides? All different tides have benefits. People like diving, spear fishing on the reefs, and catching fish and whatever.

numbers of dugong. Okay, so that is pretty sad. Okay, and what it means is that all these dugongs are like probably seen a program on TV where the dugongs are actually they sea cows, you know, cattle, bullocks, they underwater and they eat all the grass, and those sea grasses are. But it's not the grass problem. It's these people on two legs and with a harpoon, maybe doing that. Probably you can blame it on the fishing nets. This is commercial fishing. Maybe I'm just throwing it out there. But hey, if you are going to be hunting dugong and or turtle, do it wisely. Catch enough to eat, and you don't slaughter little juveniles. They take 7 years to mature. This is the dugong, okay? I know people love eating dugong, but hey, sensibly, and do not kill the mothers or little juveniles. Let them grow and multiply. So I just thought I'd share that little bit there relating to the tides and that message from Rodney there. He's a bit of a conservationist, and he's a deadly gugs there. He cares about country and animals. I hope you do too. And you can't just, open slather with hunting. Everything that is in reality, maybe fish, I'm guessing. But if they're everywhere, then sensible, I suppose. It's the Cockles. This is Saltwater Festival Class. A song from them, 2013. It's the Mickey Manolis. He's somewhere in Thailand. And of course, the

0: Yes, that was, of course, I think that was Carrie Underwood there with Jesus, Take the Wheel. And I have Veronica, I hope I have her online. Good morning, Veronica. Oh, okay, I'm just trying to put you through the desk. Just bear with us. Hang on, I'll try that. Hang on, Veronica. Okay, I'll put you through the phone. Hello, Veronica.
1: Hello.
0: Okay, hang on. Sorry, I'm just trying to. Here we go. Just bear with us. Yeah, hello, Veronica.
1: Hello.
0: Can you tell us what's been happening lately?
1: Yeah, look, I just want to let everyone know that we've got the biggest event happening at Jardigan.
0: Okay.
1: Tomorrow, it's hosted by the First Nation Foundation.
0: Okay.
1: And it's a financial well-being day. And just want to let everyone know that there's going to be up to 30 different stakeholders, everyone from the Australian taxation to superannuation companies, banks, financial counsellors, the regulators. It's a special day where you could potentially find superannuation that you didn't know that you had, because the Australian taxation will be working with the superannuation companies all together to be able to find information that you otherwise would not be able to find. And so this is the day where we'll be able to hopefully find millions of dollars that are either held with the ATO or held with the superannuation companies. It's a special day where any financial issues could be resolved with regulators such as Australian Securities Investment Commission. We've got the Australian Financial Complaints Authority. So any problems that anyone has not been able to resolve, you'll be able to talk to a host of different stakeholders to be able to sort out any problems that you have to do with any debts, any superannuation that you didn't know you had, or perhaps you had a whole lot of supers all over the place. It's a day that we can put it all together, consolidate it, and not have lots of superannuation being eaten away by fees. So it's such an important day, and we just want everyone to attend. We will be having free lunches. We're going to be doing a barbecue. There's going to be raffles. There's going to be flower drum cooking. We're going to have a welcome to country. It's just going to be the best day ever. So we just want to let everyone know that we will be picking up Bickle Bay community residents outside the shop car park at 9 o'clock, and we'll be able to drop people back at 2 p.m. Anyone that has a car can drive if they wish to. But yeah, just want to just let everyone know that it's a really special day to attend, and we want to find as much money that, you know, you didn't even know that you had.
0: Wow, that sounds pretty good. Does that also involve, say if you've been paying off a loan for so many years, and I'm not making any accusations or anything, but with lost, you're paying double or triple the amount. What is there some kind of a loophole there that we're missing?
1: Yeah, look, I mean, the regulators are there, ASIC, AFCA, they're the sort of people that you can talk about such things.
0: Okay.
1: So there's all the people there that are able to help in every way possible. So we're covering everything from bills to, you know, contracts that may be dodgy contracts. That's why the regulators are there as well. So, yes, and also we'll have financial counsellors like myself to be able to, you know, anything that the other stakeholders couldn't work out that we could do more locally. We're also happy to help. Room Circle might be there as well. So there's all host of people available to help with just about everything that could be a trouble for anyone to do with bills or superannuation, whatever it may be. Everyone's going to be there working on behalf of community to be able to resolve as many things as possible. So it's a history-making day for Jadigin and Beagle Bay and Lombardina. Today, the event is happening at Bijudanga, and then on Thursday is happening in Ardialoon. So this is like once in a lifetime event. So we just can't recommend it high enough. I took part in such an event, which was called a Super Day Out, when I was in the Northern Territory, and they found millions of dollars of lost super.
0: Wow.
1: And I think the First Nation Foundation has so far been able to, through this event, find about $30 million worth of super. So that's considerable, outcome. And we want just as many outcomes as we can possibly get for tomorrow's event and Ardialoon, of course, on Thursday. So, we have been advocating for this event for the last couple of years. They do these events travelling around Australia. And so to get such a thing for the Kimberley residents is just a wonderful outcome for, you know, we don't have any much services on remote. And to have that many people travelling and from all over Australia, it's just a wonderful, wonderful thing.
0: I really think that is really, really fantastic. And when you look at all the pain and misery that families go through, you know, and not only Amo, but everybody who sort of went through this kind of treatment, I'm not sort of chucking blame on anybody or banks or anything, but the service coming out to our communities is just fantastic. And what about town people? That's they probably have these mob visiting them already. You mentioned a little bit about that, and just give us a reminder, pick up for Beagle Bay again.
1: Yes, fantastic. Look, I just want to they couldn't go everywhere. They picked out the most remote places that they would never ever get any services, whereas in Broome, you're just more like, it's still, you know, fairly remote and isolated, but not as far as, you know, Jadigin and Bijudanga.
0: Mm-hmm.
1: So there's a lot more services in Broome than there is, you know what I mean, in the middle of nowhere.
0: Yes, for sure, Monica.
1: And so I'm so glad that they chose that as a destination to take this event to. But look, anyone, even from Broome, that wants to travel to Jadigin tomorrow,
0: they're
1: quite welcome. I mean, I'm travelling first thing in the morning myself. So it's such a worthwhile event that, I urge anyone, from wherever you are, if you want to attend tomorrow, there's going to be free lunches. Again, urging everyone in Beagle Bay to really, just take part in the day. It could be really beneficial. And again, I just want to say that at 9 a.m., the Jadigin bus will be waiting for people outside the Beagle Bay store.
0: Yep.
1: So please come and join us. And I hope that, as many people attend the event, because really it's just that special day that I don't think we'll ever get it again, or at least not for a few years, as it travels around Australia, this event.
0: Oh.
1: So again, Beagle Bay community, please, if you want to attend, yeah, a very important thing you need to bring is any IDs. If you are, say, looking for, you know, someone that has passed away, like a mom or a dad, you need to bring some documents, like a birth certificate that has got, say, your mother or father's name in it and linking you to your family. If you're looking for something to do with a deceased superannuation or something like that, also to bring any photo ID that you might have, a tax file number, any big bills that you're worried about,
0: mm-hmm.
1: anything like that will all help. So whatever it is that you need help with, you need to bring the right documents.
0: My goodness.
1: We will need that, especially for whatever it is that you're wishing to find out about or get sorted. So, yeah, please just remember to bring birth certificates, any debts, tax file number, photo ID, and, yeah, lunch will be provided and a lift will be provided with the bus and people can get dropped off. And so, yeah, just urging everyone and anyone that needs help, come and talk to all of us. We'll be there, financial counsellors, banks, everyone. So any issues, worries you might have, just come and have a yarn about it all. Absolute the best day ever it will be.
0: Oh, that's really fantastic, Veronica. Is there anything else you'd like to share while we've got you?
1: Yeah, look, I just want to say, you know, a big thank you to all the stakeholders, especially the First Nation Foundation, for acknowledging the need for this event in our remote communities. We really appreciate, you know, I know how many people have been travelling and it's such a, you know, like, huge thing to coordinate. So, yeah, a big, big thank you to the First Nation Foundation. A big thank you to all the stakeholders, banks, ASIC, AFCA, everyone that, you know, has travelled, you know, all around Australia to be part of this day. I just want to shout out a big thank you to everyone, and I'm hoping that everyone, all the stakeholders, will be really happy with being able to, you know, do as much as possible for the very remote communities that are so short of any services. Therefore, that we are really grateful and just want to just give a big thank you. And, yeah, we're just hoping that lots of people do attend, and also that they can get as many good outcomes as we can possibly get. So please come and join us, have a feed, have a yarn, and sort out any problems with financials. Big thank you to First Nation Foundation, and also to a big thank you to Packham, Gulari Media for, you know, putting it through the radio. Every little bit of help like this really, yeah, brings it out to everyone. And, yeah, just want to say how grateful I am. And we've been planning this for months and months and months. And to have it come around just in a little while, like tomorrow, seems like a dream. And so, yeah, look, just really, really grateful and excited about tomorrow. And, yeah, a big shout out to everyone that has put in a lot of effort for this huge event.
0: Oh.
1: Yeah.
0: Oh, no, really appreciate what you do for community, along with all the support, from everywhere that do help community people out. Really appreciate your time sharing it with us and sharing the good news. Tomorrow, 9 o'clock, pick up?
1: Pick up at Biggle Bay outside the shop front, and please bring all your IDs and documents, like I said before. And, please try to be on time. And if you've got a car, please drive. If you're in Broome, please come to Jadigen. It's going to be the best day ever. So please come and join us. And, again, thank you to everyone that has put in a lot of effort to make this wonderful day a reality. So, yeah, wonderful, wonderful outcome for the very remote communities that are always struggling with lack of services and whatnot. So, again, thank you to everyone, and let's hope tomorrow is a huge success with millions of dollars in the findings and big problems to get resolved in one day, where all the stakeholders will work together to try to resolve as many issues as possible.
0: Okay. Thanks for your time, Veronica, and hopefully we'll see you tomorrow. Appreciate that.
1: Please come, yes.
0: Okay.
1: All right.
0: Thanks again. So okay. Bye then.
1: Bye. Cheers.

Oh, yes. Money, they say, make the world turn. I don't think so, but it helps pay the rent. Don't forget that pickup tomorrow at the Beagle Bay, at the Garland store here in Beagle Bay. I think that's a fantastic thing. Trace all lost money with the money counselors, or helping people find lost money. You hear that, Beagle Bay? And Jarigen Lamdina area alone. Of course, this is happening in Jarigen community. So all you mob here in Beagle Bay, get all the documents, birth certificates, and all these things you need. If whether it's your mama, your papa, or your GB or your Galud, make sure Mimi and Yami as well. All the names of and births, dates and birthdays, date of deaths, and all this stuff. Yeah, it's really, really great thing. Probably happened once in my our lifetime, I suppose. If you're young like me, you probably never get a second chance. But all ages, if you have been, you feel like something's missing, then it probably is. Slowing it down with a bit of Air Supply. 21 minutes to 1 o'clock. Hope you're with us.

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yes, Waiting on the World, John Mayer. Where are we? Goodness, this with Air Supply making Love Out of Nothing, and of course Simply Red with Money's Too Tight. Oh yeah. Well, time is pretty tight with about 12 minutes on the clock. Hope you are enjoying time with us, listening to Veronica there, and just also commenting on the you know, finding your lost super or lost money you may have lost along the way, got caught in traffic, or just don't know. So that is a fantastic thing. Don't forget to at the bus pickup tomorrow at the

Yes, Keith Urban, Somebody Like You. Well, we're just about a couple of songs away. There we go, a couple of minutes. Well, still going.

Oh, yes. Yeah, we just might have a couple of songs left for you to enjoy. Of course, we're running out of time very, very fast. So we'll keep on moving with the music. And, yeah, hope you can stick around on the network. We've got Steve Harley coming up.

0: 29. The 21-year-old earned his first All-Australian Blazer this year, kicking 67 goals to finish second in the Coleman Medal. And that's the latest NIRS news. You can follow us on Blue Sky, Instagram and Facebook.
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I can't.

Somehow it's so clear now. What's that say?

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0: One Nation leader Pauline Hanson offers a conditional apology for using the word primitive. STIs on the rise, and you'll hear about an art exhibition created by First Nations men in a violence intervention program. Coupled with Karen Durante with NIRS News, coming to you from the lands of the Yuggera and Turrbal peoples. One Nation leader Pauline Hanson has stopped short of a full apology for describing Indigenous Australians as the most primitive race on the earth at Parliament House. When cornered by journalists in the press gallery corridor, Senator Hanson says she'll continue asking for accountability from governments and politicians to address her concerns. She went on to tell the group if people were offended by the use of the word primitive, she apologises for using that word. Her comments in a podcast last year resurfaced, along with comments she'd made about the Prime Minister's mother in another interview earlier this year. Senator Hanson has also apologised to the Prime Minister if he took offence to her comments. The verbal abuse of a 13-year-old Muslim girl on a Sydney bus is being investigated by New South Wales Police. A video shows a man calling the schoolgirl an immigrant dog and a terrorist after the girl confronted him for filming her friend. Acting Deputy Commissioner Peter McKenna has described the video as disgusting and says New South Wales Police will pursue those responsible. Rates of gonorrhea and syphilis have surged across Australia over the past decade. That's what new data from the Kirby Institute has found. It shows both infections have risen by more than 50% in the past 10 years. More than 42,000 gonorrhea cases and almost 6,000 syphilis cases were recorded last year. Epidemiologist Sky McGregor says there's a concerning rise in syphilis amongst women, which reflects growing heterosexual transmission. She's urging Australians to get tested regularly, warning some people may not have returned to pre-pandemic screening habits. Artwork created by participants of an Aboriginal men's intervention program is being shared with the West Australian community today. National Radio News' Lewis Donaldson has more.
1: The exhibition in Carnarvon is a collection of works completed by men involved in the We Can Together program. It is designed to hold Aboriginal men accountable for violence against women and children. Participants are invited to create an artwork alongside a personal journey story reflecting on life, experiences, choices made, and what's been learnt in the program. Organisers say behind every artwork is a man who chooses to face the truth and stand with a community who believes change is possible. The exhibition officially opens this afternoon.
0: Still to come, Brisbane Lions lock in a young star, Logan Morris, and who's won awards at this year's Emmys.
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0: The 2026 Emmy Awards in LA has wrapped up. Zendaya got to announce the award for Outstanding Lead Actress in a Comedy Series.
4: And the Emmy goes to Jean Smart, Hacks.
0: It's Smart's fifth consecutive win in the category. With 8 Emmy wins under her belt, Smart now ties with Julia Louis-Dreyfus and Cloris Leachman for actress with the most acting Emmys. Hacks is among this year's most nominated shows at the Emmys, up there with The Pitt. And to sport, and in the AFL, Brisbane has locked away one of its brightest young stars. Logan Morris has signed a 2-year contract extension, keeping him at the Lions until the end of 2029. The 21-year-old earned his first All-Australian Blazer this year, kicking 67 goals to finish second in the Coleman Medal.

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0: That's delightful, delightful.
1: Bashful change of atmosphere.
0: I wish I could sing like that. It's not everything, singing, you know. The only important thing these days is rhythm and melody. Rhythm and melody.

0: science. It is, what is it? Science on the Radio. That's what it is. I think I can answer my own question there. Where we just talk about what's going on and give you some brain entertainment for your mind holes. Joining me this week, as always, is the lovely Stu.
1: Good day, evening, afternoon, morning, whenever you might be listening to this.
0: Yes, hello, Stu. And Stu, what have you got for us this fine week?
1: So I was talking to Nicola Sockhill, who is a researcher who looks at the impacts of urban vegetation on humans and on the environment. One of the things that you might notice in urban vegetation, which is largely managed, you're talking about parkland and things like that, is that we have lots of open space grassy areas and lots of trees. And that's kind of all there is. That's what parks are. But their research has been focusing on if that is actually the best way to have vegetation. So I talked to Nicola about what's wrong with the parks we have, what could we do better, and how can we improve basically biodiversity outcomes by designing the parks differently, and how that can also have direct psychological effects on the humans who also use those parks as well.
0: Now, as remiss of me, I forgot to mention also on the show is the ineffable Lyndon Ashcroft. How are you?
2: I'm good, thanks, Chris. How are you? How's your mind hole?
0: It is full of water, I feel, at the moment.
1: Leaking like a sieve?
2: Yeah, I don't know, yeah. Leaking like a sieve or dripping.
0: Maybe I could have a bath in it and then jump out of the bath and yell.
2: Archimedes! No, I'm joking. No. Thanks for the setup. No, we are, of course, also going to talk this week about the Eureka Awards that were handed out in Sydney on the 3rd of September. These are the Oscars of Australian science, where amazing scientific leaders, mentors, projects, and researchers are celebrated. So I thought we could do a bit of a roll call and a big congratulations to some of the incredible scientists across Australia. Yeah.
0: I like to think of them as the Logies of Australian science. We also, I think we used to call them the Archies, didn't we, on Lost in Science?
1: We have called them the Archies in honour of Archimedes.
0: Yeah, hasn't caught on.
1: No. But should we go for Archies, the Archies? Because you're not supposed to pronounce it that way. Anyway.
0: We've got some parks and shrubs, and we've got some prizes and
1: lots of science.
0: On with the show.

0: What are you onto? Anything of interest to the scientific community?
1: Together, you and I are going to make the greatest single contribution to science since the creation of fire!
2: It's a big scientific experiment. What do I know?
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4: So if you spend too much time online, someone might tell you to go out and touch grass and get out into the natural world for a little while. You've been sitting at your computer too long. And obviously, green spaces in urban areas are very important and certainly have an influence on all sorts of things, including, you know, real estate prices and the quality of life of the people who live in areas with parks. With me on the show this week, I have Dr. Nicola Sockhill, who has recently been working on a paper about urban parkland and doing research on what sort of designs for urban parks are the most beneficial. Thanks for joining us on Lost in Science, Nicola.
5: Thank you very much.

0: much for having me.
1: So just briefly, what's your background of research? How did you get into this field of research?
0: I've had a long and winding career history, which led me into a few different careers, but more recently, I started doing a science degree at the University of Queensland with a major in zoology. And as I progressed through, it was evident that I really enjoyed research and wanted to pursue that. So as my interest developed and I progressed through my education career, I started doing an honours research project, which is all about how people interact with nature. And then after that, I progressed into doing a PhD, which was a bit more focused on how urban green spaces can support both people and animals.
1: So obviously, you know, urban green space gets a lot of attention for, especially for things like climate change mitigation and how much canopy cover we have to, you know, shade the city streets and all of that sort of thing. That's not really the focus of your research. I mean, a lot of people have done a lot of work on canopy cover and things like that, but you were looking at urban parkland as the focus of your research. So what was the main point of looking into urban parks?
0: Yeah, that's a really nice way to frame what I do, actually, because there is a lot of work that goes into the area of tree cover or canopy cover, as you put it. General green around the city, but there wasn't all that much research into the layers of vegetation that are present in parks or elsewhere in a city. So my research really hones in on the missing midstory, as we put it. So the vegetation that's present or not present between around 1 to 10 meters in our parks. And that's a field of research that doesn't really have all that much literature to support it, even though some of us, especially people who work in this sort of space, might intuitively know that there's a difference between just having canopy trees and having all of that complex vegetation to fill in the gap between the ground and the canopy. But it's something that we really thought would be a good place to put our efforts into actually doing more research to support the benefits of having that complex vegetation.
1: What are the main features of the majority of urban parks that you've looked at? What are the design features of those parks and why were they designed in the way they've been designed?
0: Most of the parks in urban cities in Australia and globally as well are sort of centered around the amenity for people, which often consists of large open grassy areas and some shade trees, which are often sort of dotted around the outside or maybe sprinkled throughout the center. But the way that they're laid out are primarily based on historical influences, which don't ring true anymore. So back in the Industrial Revolution, when cities were becoming bigger and bigger, when people first started designing parks, they incorporated them in a way that met the aesthetic ideals of the time. So really manicured type of appearances. That was sort of backed up by some of the historical beliefs around how humans evolved. So historically, it was believed that people evolved in savanna type of spaces, which is, again, the wide open grassy spaces with dotted canopy trees sort of sprinkled throughout. But both of those things have been challenged. So in more recent research, we've found that people actually prefer the complexity of vegetation or more of a naturalistic type of landscape in their parklands. The manicured appearance of the 1800s is no longer the preferred way to view a space. And also some other research about historical human evolution has sort of challenged that savanna theory. And it's become evident more recently through more recent theories that people actually evolved in sort of like a patchwork of forested and savanna type of areas. So those historical reasons that parks are laid out the way that they are, those traditional park features that we all recognize are no longer ringing true. And that's why we think that should be challenged.
1: So was the thinking that people had some sort of innate tendency to prefer savanna environments and that's why they made people happy because they were this evolutionary memory that we had of where we'd evolved as a species?
0: That's exactly right. And when the parks were first designed back in the Industrial Revolution, I don't think that theory of evolution was in existence. It was a bit too early in the scheme of things. But post hoc researchers and architects of outdoor areas have sort of used that to back up some of the reasons why these parks are laid out, how they are, and supported some of these.
1: Retrofitting the ideas to the existing parks.
0: Yeah, that's exactly right. Yeah.
1: So that savanna layout having very low ground cover plants, lawns and turf and grasses, and then trees. And obviously, there's a lot of other different sizes and shapes and forms of plants that exist. And those being left out, is that is there a psychological impact of that? Did you find anything like that?
0: Yeah, definitely. The more complex the vegetation, the more benefit it has for people. It can support people's health and well-being in a whole range of different reasons, different ways. It can reduce anxiety and depression. It can lower stress hormones. It can even help if you have an injury or an illness, it can help you to recover faster. So, as people are spending more and more time in cities and more people are moving to cities, it's really important that we have that complex nature there to help give us some of these benefits.
1: So it's not just the open space, and it's not just that it's not a paved area. It's actually the complexity of the environment gives benefits to people in their
0: Yeah,
1: own well-being.
0: definitely. Exactly right. Yeah.
1: Are there any other benefits, environmental benefits to having complex vegetation in urban parklands?
0: Definitely. Complex vegetation is imperative for a number of different species in urban areas. There is a really strong correlation between the number of species present. Some of my specific research was about birds and insects, and there's a relationship between the number of species present and the complexity of the vegetation. So it's really evident overall that more species can be supported by complex vegetation as opposed to open grassy spaces. There's also some specific reasons. So, for example, birds really like to build their nests in the complex vegetation. They shelter from predators or from the heat. It's really hot in most of the cities in Australia, and these animals need somewhere to cool down, especially in the middle of summer. They also forage for food, and the whole ecosystem within a complexly vegetated area is much more, well, complex and can support a wide range of animals. So insects feel safer and can proliferate there, and therefore the birds can also exist because they're eating some of these insects as well. And it sort of just all snowballs into a much healthier ecosystem.
1: So I guess with the more different vegetation types, you've got different species, which means there's different food sources for different insects, and therefore the insects become food sources for birds and lizards and other things like that. It's really interesting to think about it that way. And I know certainly where I live in this, well, near the city of Melbourne, they have looked at diversity of their tree plantings for many years and tried to increase the number of different species they were planting as trees in the landscape. But they haven't, as far as I know, focused on the complexity of the vegetation. While they have increased the diversity of the species, they haven't looked at the diversity of the structure that they're putting in. So we're still looking at street trees and parks that are designed in that traditional method that you mentioned. Now, as far as another very practical aspect of urban landscape management, if I can put it that way, is that people say, "Oh, yes, but if we have more complex plantings of plants in these urban parklands, it won't be as easy as just mowing the lawn and getting out the whippersnipper." So, is that a factor in that you took into account when you're looking at this?
0: Yeah, definitely. And that's something that it's actually quite counterintuitive. So it seems like it would be more simple to send out someone on a mower and whippersnipper just to quickly nip down the grass, especially in the summer months, especially up here in Queensland. Grass grows quite quickly. But it actually turns out to be, they're always out there every second week. There's a mower in the park near my place. But it turns out to be quite a huge investment by councils to do all this maintenance for the more traditional wide open grassy spaces. There's also things that have to be done in some of the more manicured parks. I've seen some specifically in Melbourne where they're pulling out the bulbs of these exotic flowering plants that need to be replaced every so many months, and that's quite an expense to send someone out to do that frequently. But in contrast, if you have some native vegetation or even some non-native vegetation that's forming all these complex layers, it's quite easy just to let it grow and do its thing and do some pruning, but not to the extent of pulling them out and spending a lot of money to do that. So it can actually be a lot cheaper to maintain. Some maintenance does actually have to go into it. Of course, you can't just let it run free and take over the city, but it can be a lot cheaper than sending a horde of people out on their mowers every few weeks in summer.
1: Sure. One of the other issues which I hear people talk about is that you might get more say poisonous venomous snakes or something like that living in these environments. There's more places for them to hide and jump out and bite people. Is that actually likely, or is that just something that people are naturally concerned about? But is it a justified concern?
0: It's a valid concern, but it's largely unjustified. And there are ways that it can be mitigated for as well. So snakes are a big one. A lot of people don't like snakes, especially the venomous kind that we have over here. But there are ways that you can stop that human wildlife interaction from happening or keep it from happening in close quarters. So some of the things we recommend are including signage, especially in areas where snakes and other potentially dangerous animals are likely to be. You can also do things like creating sort of like a buffer zone between where people might actually be physically walking, for example, along a path, and where the vegetation actually is, so people can see if there was a snake that was going to be coming out, which, as a side note, they often don't. Snakes are more scared of us than we are of them, as is commonly said. But you
1: I've
0: can
1: always been
0: create.
1: told I've always been told that, but as I said, I'm pretty scared of snakes, so they must be really scared.
0: They're really scared. They really are. They'll only attack if they're really, really cornered, if it's a last defense. But that's an aside. There are other things that you can do, like just general education pieces, some signage around to say, to explain to people what sort of species might be present, and sort of explain some of these things, like keep your distance and you'll be completely fine. There's also things that you can do in terms of including lighting to make sure everyone's well lit, so there's no chance encounters that the person might not be interested in.
1: Yeah, and I mean, I guess if, as you're saying, most of the wildlife is trying to avoid people, with this extra vegetation cover, they've got more places to hide from us. So that's probably a good thing.
0: Absolutely right. That's a really good point.
1: So look, that it sounds really interesting. It is kind of counterintuitive, as you say, that it may actually be cheaper to have these complex layers of vegetation. But it is really interesting that people seem to get more psychological benefit the more interest there is in the parklands.
0: That's right. And just to add to that point from before, the more there is some research that the more biodiversity there is, so the more different types of species, the more benefit you can get as well, and the more that people enjoy that nature. So it sort of compounds when, to your point from before, when there's more plant species, there's more insect species, then there's more bird species, and so on and so on. And then all of that combined creates a really, really good synergistic benefit for people who might be in that space.
1: I mean, if you put it that way, it does seem a little bit more obvious that the more biodiversity you provide, the more gets created by putting it there in the first place. All right. Well, I think we're running out of time, so I'd just like to thank you for joining us on the show, Nicola. It's really interesting research, and it kind of backs up what I sort of already suspected, but it's good to have some scientific research to back it up as well.
0: Absolutely. And thank you so much for having me here. I really enjoy talking about this research and chatting to you. So thanks.
1: No worries. 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

0: Welcome back. You are listening to Lost in Science, and we wanted to round out the show today with a bit of a round of applause for the winners of the Eureka Prizes this year. The Eureka Prize, of course, the Oscars or the Logies of Australian science, depending on who you are, celebrates incredible research and teams, as well as leadership and mentoring that is done around Australia to keep Australian science vibrant and tip top, basically. There's way too many for us to cover in the remaining few minutes of the show. So, boys, I thought we could just pick our favorites to discuss. And I want to go first because the winners that I wanted to give a particular shout out to are the Marine Heatwave Forecast team from CSIRO and the Bureau of Meteorology. This year, they won the New South Wales Department of Climate Change, Energy and the Environment and Water Eureka Prize for Environmental Research. So, this is a prize for environmental research. And this team developed an operational forecast for marine heat waves. So, you know that we generally think of heat waves, we think about them in the atmosphere, we think about heat that humans are experiencing. But in the last 10 to 15 years, there's been an explosion of occurrence and also research about marine heat waves. This is when you get a really warm blob of ocean water that has the potential to bleach coral, to cause big impacts in the ecosystems in these various regions of the ocean. And this team have worked for the last 5 years to develop a warning system. So now, if you go to the Bureau of Meteorology's website, you will see heat wave warnings, but you can also see marine heat wave forecasts as well, which has really big, useful impacts for fisheries and for other communities that live on the coast and rely on coastal health for their survival. So, huge congratulations to that team. I know a couple of them personally, and they have been working really hard on this. So, very well deserved.
1: Well, I wanted to give a shout out to one that caught my eye was Associate Professor Helen Patterson from the University of Sydney, who was awarded the Eureka Prize for Excellence in Forensic Science. What she worked on is basically the effect of abuse and coercive control on victim survivors and how it affects their memory. And that essentially that, if you remember it's kind of a single event, you might remember some of the details of the event. But when there's a pattern of abuse, essentially, then people tend to more remember the pattern and the typical behavior rather than the fine details of it. And that's how the memory works in such situations. And this can lead to then, of course, problems in court cases when people say, oh, you didn't get the details exactly right. The defense might say details weren't exactly right, therefore the whole thing's in question. But what Helen Patterson's work shows is that's not how memory works. So it's got the potential for opening up the better understanding of the effect of domestic and family violence on victim survivors and hopefully better treatment in the courts and by the legal system, essentially.
2: Interesting angle on forensic science there too, which is, usually think of people taking swabs and running around with gloves and lab coats on, but it's actually a much broader field than what we usually think of. The one that I think jumped out to me was the Australian Infectious Diseases Research Centre Eureka Prize for Infectious Diseases Research. It was actually awarded to researchers from Monash University and the Alfred Hospital who were looking at bacterial vaginosis. And this is a condition which affects women primarily, which has long been kind of dismissed as an imbalance of vaginal bacteria and therefore a problem that a woman has to deal with clearing up herself by rebalancing her vaginal microbiome. But researchers have discovered and shown clearly that the condition is not actually an imbalance of bacteria. It is a sexually transmissible bacteria which causes bacterial vaginosis. So they've basically said that treating the male partners of women who get affected by this problem is a very effective way of removing it from being a problem in the first place. I think, fellas, get out there and wash your bits a bit more carefully would probably solve a lot of problems. Dr. Erica Plummer, Dr. Lenka Vodskril, and Professor Katrina Bradshaw accepted the prize, and there was other people involved, obviously. It's a great step forward when someone says, hey, this is actually caused by something. It's not you, it's him. It's a great finding.
0: The only other one I wanted to highlight is probably the gold Logie of the Eurekas, which is the Eureka Prize for Scientific Research. And this year it was awarded to Professor Georgina Long, who's at the University of Sydney and with the Melanoma Institute Australia. Now, this is probably like the most prestigious prize in the Eureka Awards. And Georgina is a former Australian of the Year. She's done amazing work on melanoma and skin health and skin cancer. And I do believe when she received the award, she was on sabbatical doing research in Europe, and she gave her acceptance speech, but she wasn't allowed to talk about her most exciting research because it isn't quite published yet. I do believe there's some research that she's got coming out really soon that is about some kind of melanoma vaccine, which when that does come out, I'm sure we'll be seeing a lot more of Professor Long, who's already done some amazing things, but to receive this award as well is another shiny thing to put on her shiny things cabinet, which I'm sure is already very full. But huge congratulations to her.

0: And that is all we have time for this week on Lost in Science. Thank you for joining us in Getting Lost. 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
1: Welcome to Radio Galari's Kimberley Nerds, where we catch up with the community around the Broome WA region to share their favourite nerdy topics, unique stories, or a much needed rare message for each and every episode, just like this one. Feeling like you've got an underrepresented perspective? Kimberley Nerds is here to provide the platform for those voices. What will we be talking about today? How's it going, everybody? It's Brenton here, and in this latest episode of Kimberley Nerds, we have returning to us again is Nick, with us in the previous episode talking about board game stores and the history of a lot of just nerd culture in general, all the things that he's seen over the years. And today we're going to be doing a bit more of a deep dive into specifically cards today. So Nick, it's great to have you back again. How's it going?
2: Howdy, Brenton. Howdy, everyone. Thanks for having me on the show again. Happy to talk about cards.
1: All right. So if you can just give us just a brief introduction to like last episode of who you are and your background with just board game stores, just so they have an idea of who they're listening to today.
2: I'm Nick, and I managed a board game store for about 7 years. I was mostly the weekend manager, and I have a lot of interesting thoughts and opinions and possibly insights as to how board games, card games, and all the things are affiliated with pop culture and gaming culture are impacted and impact those who participate in them. We sold a lot of card games, not specifically just trading card games, but card games in general. And I hope that I can impart some wisdom today.
1: Yeah, because you've got quite a few interesting stories in general, but a lot of them do revolve around the cards that we saw at a lot of these stores over the many years, because these cards, they've been, I guess you could say, they really blew up in like the 90s, right?
2: Yeah, card games and trading card games sort of especially became quite popular in the early 90s, with Magic the Gathering probably being the card game that kicked them off. Prior to Magic the Gathering, there were collectible cards, or you might call them trading cards, but they weren't necessarily played as a game. They were things like sports cards and had rarities depending on the players. Sometimes they'd be collected with rookie cards of certain players in a hope that those rookies would become big later in the future. Sometimes you'd get things like autographed cards or special one in a thousand or one in a million cards that were pretty rare at the time. And these weren't huge. Their production runs were fairly limited, and they used to run a series of them. There'd be, you know, maybe a different product every 6 months or a year. But then trading card games came along, and Magic the Gathering, which is one of the most famous trading card games, right up there alongside Yu-Gi-Oh! And Pokemon, and they all came out at not dissimilar times. But Magic the Gathering was made by Richard Garfield, and interestingly enough, it was sort of like a tack-on to another product that he was trying to get Wizards of the Coast to produce, which was a board game. And the anecdote that I know is that he sort of made Magic the Gathering up to go along with it, because they wanted something new and different, and he really wanted them to produce the particular board game he was making. From memory, it's Robo Rally, which is a pretty good game unto itself, but it's not a card game. And so Magic the Gathering came out, and it's a symmetrical trading card game where each player acts as a wizard, and they are casting spells or summoning creatures at each other in order to reduce your opponent's life total from 20 to 0. It has some interesting and fun mechanics, And it's a really early trading card game. Let's not pretend that it's perfect or its mechanics are fantastic by today's standards, but it is the most well-known, and it's continued since 1993. So it's been going on for quite a while. That's 33 years, if I've done the math real quick. So while it's continued to evolve from its initial inception, it initially was a pretty simple game. And Magic today is often played in various formats. So there's different ways that you and your opponent sort of agree to play the game before you sit down. And those formats include standard, modern, pioneer, historical. You could play some things like Pauper, which is a game using really cheap cards, or the most popular format that like people play is called Commander. And that's one that I think most people who have started in the last 10 years would be most familiar with. When the game was sort of first incepted, you actually used to play for an ante. It was a kind of a variety of gambling, and you'd flip the top card of your deck over and put that into the ante pile, and whoever won the game got all the cards from the ante pile. So you'd be literally gambling with the cards that you had. And from memory, when the game originally came out, there weren't really any limits to how your deck was constructed. That might be a new term for some of you, the construction of a deck. Decks are, you have a number of cards, and that's agreed upon when you decide what format you're playing. So for most formats, it was 60 cards as a minimum deck requirement. However, other formats like Commander uses specifically a 100-card deck in order to play. But back when Magic first came out, there weren't really these same limits, and there weren't limits on how many copies of a single card that you could include in your deck. And so it would just be the cards that you'd have, and you'd throw them together. Now, technically, everything that you like play in Magic is a spell. You're a wizard, and you might cast something like a Firebolt, which deals some damage to your opponent, and you technically summon creatures. They're technically spells as well. All of your cards are spells, except for your lands. You play as a planeswalker, which is sort of the official name for the wizards in the universe, and you sling spells at each other until one of you is dead. That's maybe the basics of the game. Did you have any specific questions you wanted to ask? Or
1: So what I wanted to ask, just starting us off, is what would be your idea of the trading card game that represents the basics that most people would think of? Because I think it's a little confusing with Magic. It's a little bit obvious with tabletop war games, where the obvious big one that people think of is Warhammer. When it comes to tabletop role-playing games, it's pretty obvious that that is Dungeons and Dragons. But when it comes to trading card games, I feel like there's a bit of it's a bit harder to figure out which one people actually think of first. Is it Magic the Gathering? For some people it is. There's definitely people that still think of Yu-Gi-Oh! First. There's still people that definitely think of Pokemon first. It really depends on what angle you come from, right? But I do think that in terms of like just playing the game and just as a whole, in terms of the game that actually tends to represent the trading card games the most, I feel like Magic tends to be the one that a lot of people, particularly the ones that really love card games the most, that Magic tends to be still the number one thing in a lot of people's minds. I'm just wondering what you think of that. Do you think it's a little difficult to say which one is actually the biggest one?
2: for reference, audience, I was playing card games sort of all the way back in 2002 when I was a youngling, and have played a good number of them. You've hit the nail on the head. Those are the big three card games: Magic the Gathering, Yu-Gi-Oh, and Pokemon. From my perspective as a person who managed a board game store, of all of those, we sold the most amount of Magic product compared to anything else. I would say the close number two contender was Pokemon. Yu-Gi-Oh was consistently in the top five, but there are many card games that come out and are released, but they don't have a lot of longevity or staying power. Back when Magic became big, it kind of demonstrated a working concept for both selling a product, but also consistently selling a product. And there were expansions released. Cards became a bit collectible. And the people who made them could almost guarantee a regular income stream as long as those games remained popular. Back in 2002, when I started playing card games, Pokemon, I vaguely remember Pokemon base set, actually. I think that came out around 1999 or 2000. I remember that coming out and me getting a copy of the starter decks because it was all the rage at the school I was at. And I played with my older sister, who very patiently taught me how to play the game. She would have been in her like early 20s at the time. There was a Star Wars card game back then. There was a Dragon Ball Z card game where your heroes would power up and you'd sort of play attacks or abilities. Star Trek, you name it. And there was probably a card game about it in the late 90s or early 2000s. However, the staying power of all of those games, only Pokemon, Magic the Gathering, and Yu-Gi-Oh! Have had the kind of staying power and longevity that means they're still relevant today. Other ones have come and gone and been like fads and disappeared. Some really good games as well. Often it's just about maybe the perception of the game or the ability for certain people and places to get products. Sometimes there's problems with the supplier of these games. And due to not being able to consistently get product out, often games, if you can't get access to the new stuff, or if there is no new stuff to access, they'll fade into just a mere nostalgic memory.
1: 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So what do you say to people that maybe don't know where to start?
2: If you don't know where to start for trading card games, I would say Magic is the most played one, although there are others. And if it's not the most played one, it does have a format. We mentioned it briefly, Commander, which is its most played format now. It's the easiest to get into, really, of the whole lot, and play casually. Figure out if you enjoy it. You can have good fun, but also spend a lot of money on it, or you can have good fun and not. Maybe just play with people who are at your same level. People who are also like just getting into it with you. Once you start getting, I guess, close to game stores, you start getting closer to a competitive scene. And as much as I hate to say it, like at that point, it can become pay to win kind of game. And that's not to say like always the most expensive cards or deck will win a game, but it'll be more consistent, and it might also do some unfun things, like end the game suddenly. figuring out and talking with the people that you're playing with. And if you do go to card game stores, you know, explaining where you're at, they can often give you some good recommendations. Some people might give you some free cards or make some decent trades with you so that you can build a more cohesive deck. But judge for yourself whether or not and how much money you really want to spend on this hobby, because it can also be as cheap as you want it to be and still be a ton of fun. You don't need to buy into all the hype around the new set or the best cards to have fun with these games and play with people who are on the same level.
1: Well, it's nice to hear. And is there anything that you'd like to say before we wrap things up, before we go?
2: For sure. Trading card games are well and good, and there's like a few other really interesting games, and Fantasy Flight released these living card games, and rather than a trading card game where you get random packs, living card games have set packs. You'll always get the same cards, so you know they're not hard to track. They come out in typically smaller expansions, but I want to mention this mostly because I thought it's a fantastic game. I don't think it's available anymore, but if you get the chance, it's a game called Android Netrunner. Most trading card games and card games are symmetrical. You're both doing the same thing, trying to achieve the same objective. Netrunner, on the other hand, is asymmetrical. One of you plays as a hacker, and one of you plays as a corporation. And the types of cards that you can include in your deck are based on whether or not you're the hacker or the corporation. And so, and like their objectives in the game are also quite different. As a hacker, you want to like delve into the corporation servers and discover what they're doing and score points that way. Whereas as a corporation, you're trying to build your servers and create what's called ICE, like defense programs to prevent the hacker from getting in, so that then you can like play these secret agendas. You have to spend resources on them, but it's a truly fascinating, deep and intricate game, and like one of the best games that I've played. It contains a lot of head games between you and your opponent, because there's a lot of secret information, and not just secret information about what's in your hand, but secret information about what's on the board. And if you get a chance, try play Android Netrunner, because it's a really unique and well done game.
1: Well, Nick, it's been nice talking to you again today about TCGs, trading card games, and I think we have some other stuff in the future as well for future episodes, and so I hope you guys look forward to that. Nick, thanks for being on the show again.
2: Thank you so much, Brenton.
1: All right, see you guys later. Want to hear more? 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
2: and Suhisi
0: in the studio, and joining us online is our newest team member, Sheza, in Sydney.

0: what topic you have chosen, Sheza.
1: Well, I recently watched the awesome film, The Odyssey, which is based on the Greek mythology about Odysseus. And that got me thinking about the mysterious legends of the sirens of the sea. So, this is what I have chosen for our magical mystery tour today. Have you guys seen the film?
2: Well, no, not yet, but if I do remember, I actually do have the books at home, so I'm definitely going to be reading them.
0: Yeah, and I've heard people tell me the story, but I haven't watched it or read the books.
2: Well, speaking of the sea, a bit later we will be joined by Laura in Malaysia, who has a couple of rather mysterious stories about ghost ships.
0: Ooh, spooky. So what have you chose, Angelina?
2: Well, I've been researching one of the biggest questions imaginable, the hypothesis of parallel universes.
0: Wow.
2: And then we're going to head down an even stranger, though somewhat related, rabbit hole, and we will be taking a look at the mysterious Mandela effect. Have you guys heard about that?
0: I have.
1: No, I haven't heard of the Mandela effect, but I'm really excited to see what you guys are going to talk about.
2: Yeah, it's definitely really interesting, and I'm so excited to explore it in this show today.
0: Ooh, this show is gonna be so cool, and I've chosen to investigate something that really does make you wonder how big our universe might be. I found some super interesting reports about UFOs that literally landed right next to school grounds and were seen by dozens of witnesses. And one case involves direct contact with extraterrestrials, or what are now increasingly referred to as NHI, which stands for non-human intelligence.
2: Wow, that's just fascinating.
1: So, it's indeed a big universe, and we have a lot of cool mysteries to explore on our magical mystery tour this week, with some seriously mysterious stories coming up. This is going to be awesome.
2: I know, right? Okay, so let's get this magical mystery tour rolling. We'll be back after this classic from the Beatles to explore the big question about our big universe. Could we be living in just one of many parallel universes?

0: Well, that was fun. That was, of course, the Magical Mystery Tour by the Beatles. And now it's time to get ready for our very own Magical Mystery Tour.
1: Okay, so Hisi and Sheza, we're going to start with something that sounds like it belongs in a science fiction movie. Parallel universes. This hypothesis looks at the idea that our universe might not be the only universe that exists. Scientists and philosophers have explored different versions of this idea, sometimes called the multiverse, where there could potentially be other universes alongside our own, perhaps with completely different conditions or possibly even different versions of the same events. Now, this is important to understand. There is currently no scientific evidence that we have discovered another universe. It's a hypothesis, and different scientific models suggest different possibilities. Though it is a fascinating question, because scientists are still attempting to understand what the universe actually is, how it began, and whether our universe is all there is.
0: Wow, that gets my head in a twist. So if there really is a parallel universe, what could that mean? Could there be another version of Earth somewhere out there? Or even another version of me?
1: Well, that's one of the really fascinating possibilities people imagine. Some multiverse ideas could allow for another universe with very different conditions, or some speculate that there could be multiple copies of our own existence in parallel universes, each with different outcomes. Though the important thing is that we don't know whether these other universes actually exist, and we certainly haven't found another Earth with another Sehisi running around in it.
2: Okay, so here's a really weird question. If another universe existed, do you think there could be a version of you living there who made completely different choices?
1: That's the really mind-bending part. Imagine another version of you who chose a different school, learned a different instrument, or even decided to become an astronaut instead of whatever you're planning now. It's a fun idea, although there's no evidence that these alternate versions of ourselves actually exist. However, there are some really interesting cases where people feel like they woke up one day in a totally different life.
0: Ooh, do tell us more, Angelina.
1: Well, there's an extraordinary story connected to the idea of parallel universes. In 2008, a Spanish woman named Lorena Garcia Gordo reportedly woke up one morning feeling that something about her world was different. Her bedsheets and pajamas were not the ones she remembered going to sleep in. Details about her workplace had changed when she got to work, and even her personal relationships seemed unfamiliar. It was as though the life she knew had been replaced by a slightly different version.
2: That sounds incredibly confusing. What happened when she tried to work out what was going on?
1: Well, Lorena reportedly discovered when she got to work that her office was now located in a completely different part of the building. She was so distressed and unable to understand what she was experiencing that she went to the management department to explain that she felt unwell. She also visited a doctor who reportedly carried out drug and alcohol tests. The results were normal. Lorena had her identification, credit cards, and other personal belongings in her bag, so there was no obvious explanation for what she was experiencing. However, one of the strangest parts of her story involved someone very important in her life.
0: Oh, who?
1: Well, Lorena explained that she had been separated from her former partner for 7 years. After that relationship ended, she began dating a man who lived in her neighborhood. She said they had been together for about 4 months and that she knew him very well. According to her account, she knew his full name, address, where he worked, details about his son from another relationship, and even where the boy went to school. Though after what she described as her mysterious jump to a different version of her life, this man seemed to have vanished completely.
0: Really?
1: Yeah, that's crazy.
2: Did she try to find him?
1: Of course. She even hired a private detective to try to find him. However, she claimed that the detective told her there was no trace of the man and that he appeared not to exist at all.
0: Wow. So, wait a minute. So she remembered being in a relationship with someone, yet nobody, and I mean nobody at all, except her, could find any evidence that he existed
1: Exactly. That's what Lorena claimed. Lorena reportedly became convinced that she had somehow woken up in a parallel universe, where her life had taken a different path. She remembered her sister having undergone shoulder surgery, and yet her family did not recall that event. Other details, including clothing, online messages, and personal records, were said to be inconsistent with her memories. There's no independent evidence that she traveled between universes, though her story certainly gives us plenty to wonder about.
2: Sure does.
0: Yeah, and imagine if you woke up in a different bed in a different room and you just suddenly woke up in a different universe.
1: I know, right? That just sounds so scary to think about.
2: I know.
0: Yeah, and also imagine if there's somebody else in a parallel universe who is also trying to find out who used to go here but now moved to that other parallel universe.
1: It's certainly a very mind-boggling concept indeed.
0: Yeah.
2: Yeah.
0: So what do scientists actually think about the possibility of other universes?
1: Well, some theories in physics suggest that there may be more than one universe. For example, as I mentioned, certain multiverse models propose that different universes could exist with different physical conditions, while some interpretations of quantum mechanics explore the possibility of multiple outcomes or realities. There are also theories involving extra dimensions, including string theory. These ideas can be incredibly complicated, and scientists are still investigating what they might mean. However, we need to be careful with some of the claims we hear about parallel universes. There's no confirmed scientific evidence that subatomic particles have traveled into another universe and returned, or that human consciousness can move between different realities. It's all theoretical at the moment. Quantum physics does reveal that the universe behaves in surprising ways at very small scales, though that does not confirm that people can consciously jump between dimensions or wake up in another universe.
0: So even though scientists are studying some very strange things, we still don't know whether parallel universes exist or not?
1: That's right. The multiverse remains an intriguing scientific possibility that hasn't been proven. And Lorena Garcia-Gordo's story is an example of how a mysterious personal experience can inspire people to think about these enormous questions. And this brings us to a related mystery, the Mandela Effect. Have you heard about that?
0: Yeah.
1: Well, the Mandela Effect is the name given to situations where large numbers of people all over the world remember the same thing differently from this current reality we are experiencing. The name came from paranormal researcher Fiona Broom, who said she remembered Nelson Mandela dying in prison in the 1980s, including memories of news coverage and a funeral. Then she discovered that Mandela had actually been released from prison in 1990, became president of South Africa in 1994, and died in 2013. So when Fiona came across other people who had the same memory, she set up a website where she started collecting information and investigating similar events that many people remember completely differently.
0: So how many people remember things differently from Mandela? Is it just a handful or is it thousands?
1: Well, here's where it gets really interesting. One American survey found that around 13% of people surveyed remembered Nelson Mandela dying in prison in the 1980s. Now, that survey wasn't large enough to say that 13% of every American has that memory. However, if we extrapolated that 13% across the entire US population, it would work out to roughly 44 million people in the US alone, remembering Nelson Mandela dying in prison over 30 years before he actually died. That's a lot of people remembering something that never actually happened in our current reality.
2: Well, I guess that could make a case for the multiverse idea, right?
1: Exactly. Some people connect the Mandela Effect with the idea of parallel universes. The theory goes something like this. What if we haven't simply remembered something incorrectly? What if our memories belong to a slightly different version of reality?
0: So, what are some of the theories? Could something have happened that caused the two possible timelines to somehow overlap or switch?
1: Well, while there's no scientific evidence that the Mandela effect proves parallel universes, here's where the story gets even stranger. There is quite a bit of online speculation that the Large Hadron Collider at CERN somehow caused the Mandela effect.
0: Is that because CERN is doing experiments with smashing particles together?
1: Yes, the Large Hadron Collider is an enormous scientific machine in Europe that smashes time particles together at incredibly high energies. So scientists can study what matter is made of. Its first beam traveled around the collider in September 2008, and its first proton collisions were recorded in November 2009. Some people noticed that the timing seemed to overlap with the first reports around the world of the Mandela effect and developed a theory that CERN somehow altered reality, created a different timeline, or perhaps even caused parallel universes to interact.
2: Wait, is that something scientists are actually investigating?
1: No. It's a speculative theory, not a scientific finding. There is no evidence that CERN has shifted us into another universe or changed our timeline, which actually makes this mystery even more interesting because we have to ask ourselves whether the strange part is what's happening in the universe or what's happening inside our brains.
0: So, what are some of the other examples of the Mandela effect?
1: Okay, here are a couple from very famous movies. In the James Bond film Moonraker, the huge metal-toothed villain called Jaws, played by Richard Kiel, meets a petite woman named Dolly. There is a scene where Jaws smiles at Dolly and she smiles back. Now, a lot of people remember Dolly having braces, and that's what made this scene so cute and funny. It seemed like the whole joke was that Jaws had metal teeth and Dolly had metal braces, so they were perfect for each other.
2: But wait, you're saying she doesn't have braces now?
1: Apparently not. Dolly doesn't have braces in the version of Moonraker we can watch today in this current reality. And here's where it gets even more mysterious. In 2016, the official James Bond Twitter account actually ran a poll asking fans what first attracted Jaws to Dolly. 47% of the people who answered chose her braces, even though the braces aren't actually in the film.
0: 47%? That's nearly half.
1: Exactly, and there's even more. A film review published when Moonraker came out in 1979 referred to Dolly in connection with braces. So there really is some fascinating historical evidence around this mystery. Even though the surviving film doesn't show her wearing braces, yet so many people remember the joke being that they both had metal smiles.
0: Yes, really weird.
1: Mm-hmm, definitely.
2: Yeah.
1: Okay, I have one last one for you. Think about the original Disney animation of Snow White. Have you seen it?
2: Yeah, I have seen it, and I love Snow White. It's like one of my favorite princesses.
0: Mm-hmm. Yeah, I've seen it too.
1: Well, here's a question. What does the evil queen say when she first talked to the mirror?
0: Oh, I know. It's mirror, mirror on the wall. Who's the fairest of them all?
2: Hey, that's what I would have said.
1: And that's the interesting part. In Disney's Snow White and the Seven Dwarfs, the queen actually says magic mirror on the wall, not mirror, mirror.
0: Wait, what? No, she says mirror, mirror on the wall.
1: Well, you're certainly not alone there, Sahisi. One online survey found that 93% of participants chose mirror, mirror, while only 6% selected magic mirror. Though it wasn't a scientific survey of the whole population, so we can't say that 93% of everyone remembers it that way. However, a lot of people of all ages remember the Wicked Queen in this Disney classic saying mirror, mirror on the wall. So whether you think the Mandela effect is a fascinating example of how memory works, evidence of something weird going on in our reality, or simply a great mystery to debate with your friends, it certainly gives us something to think about.
0: Yeah, definitely.
2: And I think we've definitely opened the door to the mysterious side of our big universe.
1: Absolutely. And now our magical mystery tour is about to get even more spooky as we're heading out onto the ocean, where apparently some ships have been found sailing around with nobody on board. Coming up, Laura joins us from Malaysia with some mysterious stories of ghost ships. And here is a perfect track to set the mood while we get Laura on the line.

0: fun, fascinating, and always edutaining, you're tuned to Primary Perspectives, award-winning radio for kids, by kids.
1: Ooh, that super spooky track was the Marie Celeste from the film score for the movie Ghost Ships. Really spooky, and spooky enough to set the mood for our next segment.
2: Mm-hmm, that definitely set the mood for our conversation with Laura.
1: Yeah, really spooky.
2: And now we're pleased to welcome our teammate Laura, who's joining us on the line from Malaysia. And Laura, you've chosen something for our magical mystery tour that sounds very spooky indeed. Ghost ships.
3: Hi Angela, Sahesi and Sheza. Yes, I have chosen the mysterious phenomena of ghost ships, which are vessels that are found abandoned or drifting without its crew. Some cases have become famous because nobody knows exactly what happened to the people who were on board. One of the most famous is the Mary Celeste, which was discovered drifting in the Atlantic in 1872 with its entire crew missing. The Mary Celeste, piloted by Captain Benjamin Briggs, set sail from New York City to Genoa, Italy on the 7th of November, 1872 to deliver 1,700 barrels of alcohol. There were 10 people on board, including the captain's wife and their 2-year-old daughter. Over the next 2 weeks, the ship encountered harsh weather. Then about a month later, the vessel was spotted drifting in the Atlantic Ocean by the British brig De Gratia. The crew from that ship boarded the Mary Celeste and discovered it totally deserted. Adding to the strange mystery was the fact that the cargo and personal belongings were still there, although a lifeboat was missing.
1: Ooh, that is spooky. So, what happened in the end?
3: Well, it appeared that the ship had been abandoned quickly. Then the crew members from the De Gratia sailed the Mary Celeste to Gibraltar, and the British authorities conducted an investigation, which in the end they found no evidence of foul play. To this day, nobody knows for sure where they went, why they left, and why no bodies were found. There are plenty of theories, however, no definite answer, which I believe is exactly what makes the Mary Celeste such a fascinating mystery.
2: Mm-hmm, I totally agree. So, Laura, if you were sailing across the ocean and suddenly came across an apparently abandoned ship, would you investigate it or turn around as fast as possible?
3: I think I'd probably turn around. Though the Mary Celeste is fascinating because the ship itself was still seaworthy and there were no obvious signs of a struggle. Over the years, people have suggested everything from storms and alcohol fumes to piracy and even sea monsters.
2: Wow, that sounds so spooky.
4: Yeah. So has anyone actually solved the mystery?
3: Not completely. There are theories, though no single explanation has been proven. And that's part of what makes the famous ghost ship story so fascinating. Sometimes the evidence simply isn't enough to reconstruct exactly what happened.
2: Mm-hmm. And I guess there's a bigger mystery here too. If a ship can survive and yet all the people disappear, how difficult is it for investigators to work backwards and figure out what happened?
3: It's extremely difficult. The ocean can destroy, move, or scatter evidence. Weather can change conditions and there may be no witnesses. That's why archaeologists and maritime investigators have to be incredibly careful about separating what they know from what they think might have happened. Now, I also chose one more story. Although this is more of a ghost yacht, this is about the cast too, known as Australia's own Mary Celeste.
2: Well, that sounds super interesting. Okay, Laura, seeing as this is about a yacht, I'd gather this one is much more recent than the Mary Celeste. Is that correct?
3: Yes, you're right, Angelina. The cast too disappeared in 2007, and it was carrying 3 men, brothers Peter and James Tunstead, and their friend Kevin Gale. They had set off from Airlie Beach in Queensland on a sailing trip towards Townsville.
2: Wow, that just sounds completely out of a movie.
3: Yeah.
1: Okay, so how did it become a ghost yacht then?
3: The cast too was found drifting about 88 kilometers off the Queensland coast with nobody on board. The really strange thing was that the yacht itself was still floating just fine and appeared to be in reasonable condition. Investigators found the men's personal belongings still on board, and there was food and other equipment inside the yacht.
4: Wait, so the yacht was there with everything intact, but all three people were gone?
3: Exactly. And that immediately raised the same question as the Mary Celeste. How can an apparently functioning boat be found without the people who were sailing it?
2: Wow, I'm already getting goosebumps. So Laura, was there anything on board that gave investigators a clue about what had happened?
3: There were some clues, just like the Mary Celeste, but no definite answer. The investigation suggested that the three men may have gone overboard one after another while trying to deal with something happening in the water. One theory was that one man may have fallen overboard and the others tried to help him.
4: Wait, but if they were all so close to the boat, why couldn't they just climb back on?
3: That's what I was thinking too. And that is one of the mysteries. Conditions at sea can change incredibly quickly. And once someone is in the water, getting back aboard a small yacht isn't always easy. Investigators also found that the yacht's motor was still running and one of its sails was damaged, which suggested something had happened quite suddenly. Despite an extensive search, the three men were never found. Their disappearance remains one of Australia's most intriguing maritime mysteries.
2: Wow, that just sounds so incredibly spooky and scary. So, Laura, we have the Mary Celeste from 1872 and the Cas II from 2007, more than 130 years apart. Yeah, both leave us with the same spooky question. Where did everyone go?
3: Exactly. And I think that's what makes ghost ships so fascinating. Sometimes the ocean leaves us with just enough evidence to know that something happened, although not enough evidence to tell us exactly what.
2: That's so true. I mean, how could the boat still be intact, but the people on board are just all missing?
3: Yeah, I totally agree.
2: Well, thanks for your great addition to our magical mystery tour, Laura. Ghost ships certainly are a mystery, that's for sure.
3: That is correct.
4: Definitely.
3: So interesting.
4: Serious and spooky. Mm-hmm.
3: Yep.
2: Definitely. Well, we'll catch up again soon.
1: Bye, Laura. That was so cool.
2: Bye.
3: Bye.
2: So, what did you guys think about ghost ships?
1: The ghost ships, that was so spooky. I'm getting goosebumps from just thinking about it. Imagine if it was you aboard the Mary Celeste.
2: I know, right? Just wrapping my mind around it is just so spooky. What did you think, Shazza?
5: I think that's what you call a true mystery. It's spooky and it's very mysterious.
2: Mm-hmm, I definitely agree. And I was also quite intrigued by how there was actually no trace of how the people went missing. Even though the ocean is incredibly unpredictable, I just didn't know how unpredictable it could be.
1: Yeah.
5: No, I definitely agree.
1: Yeah. I think my opinion is that it was the alcohol fumes and it made them kind of weak-headed.
2: Yeah, maybe. Okay, it's over to you next, Shazza. Where are we off to now on our magical mystery tour?
5: We're actually staying out on the ocean for my mystery, which is the legendary sirens of the sea. And here's the first thing that might surprise you. The sirens from ancient Greek mythology didn't actually have fish tails.
2: Wait, what? I thought sirens were basically mermaids with really beautiful voices.
5: Well, yeah, that's what many of us picture today. Though 2,800 years ago, in ancient Greek mythology, sirens were actually described as half-woman, half-bird creatures. They were said to have the heads and faces of beautiful women, with the bodies, wings, and sharp claws of large birds.
2: Wow.
1: So, how did these strange half-bird, half-human creatures end up becoming the mermaid-type sirens we imagine today?
5: Well, that's where the mythology gets really interesting. According to one Greek story, the sirens were originally associated with Persephone, who was the queen of the underworld. When Persephone disappeared, her mother gave the sirens wings so they could fly across the world searching for her. And that's one of the stories used to explain their unusual bird-like appearance.
2: Wow, that's fascinating. So the wings weren't originally for about flying around the ocean looking for sailors?
5: No, the original story was connected to Persephone. Then, hundreds of years later, during the Middle Ages, stories and legends began to become mixed together. People started combining the old Greek stories of bird-like sirens with other legends about mermaids and mysterious sea creatures.
1: So, over time, the feathers disappeared and the fishtail took over?
5: Exactly. Eventually, artists and storytellers began portraying sirens as beautiful women with shimmering fishtails. And that's pretty much the image that has survived into popular culture today.
2: Wow. Okay, regardless of whether they had wings or tails, there was one thing about sirens that made them really dangerous. Their voices.
5: That's right. According to the myths, sirens had incredibly beautiful, enchanting voices. Their songs were said to be so hypnotic that sailors who heard them would become completely captivated and forget what they were doing.
1: So, what was supposed to happen to a sailor who heard the siren song?
5: The legend says they would become so obsessed with getting closer to the music that they could steer their ships straight towards dangerous rocks. They would essentially forget about everything else, including the fact that they were sailing towards disaster.
2: That sounds so scary. And it sounds like a pretty serious problem when you're in the middle of the ocean. So how did anyone survive an encounter with the sirens?
5: Well, one of the most famous stories comes from the Greek hero Odysseus, whose adventures are told in Homer's ancient epic, the Odyssey.
1: Isn't Odysseus the one who actually wanted to hear the siren's song?
5: He certainly was, Sahisi. Odysseus wanted to hear the mysterious music for himself. Yet he knew that if he listened normally, he might be unable to resist the siren's power. So he came up with a very clever plan.
2: Let me guess, he covered his ears?
5: Sort of. Odysseus ordered his sailors to plug their ears with beeswax so they couldn't hear the siren song. That way, they could keep rowing the ship and wouldn't be tempted to steer towards the siren.
1: So if Odysseus wanted to hear the song, how did he stop himself from jumping overboard and swimming towards them?
5: Now, this is the really strange part. Odysseus ordered his crew to tie him tightly to the ship's mast. He wanted to hear the sirens, and he knew he wouldn't be able to trust himself once their song began. So he basically said, "I want to hear the most irresistible song in the world, though please make sure I can't do anything about it." And he even gave his crew very strict instructions. He told them that even if he begged, screamed, cried, or demanded to be released, they must tie him even more tightly.
2: I guess his clever plan was quite clever after all. He found a way to experience the mystery while protecting himself from the danger.
5: Yes, and there's another really interesting question. If sirens were mythical creatures, why did sailors believe they had actually seen strange human-like creatures in the sea?
1: Yes, because surely sailors weren't just making all of this up.
5: Well, there may be a much more natural explanation. Sailors traveling long distances could spend weeks or months at sea, often dealing with exhaustion, fog, storms, and even poor visibility. They sometimes reported seeing creatures such as manatees and dugongs, which can look surprisingly human-like when they briefly raise their heads or upper bodies above the water. So, imagine you're exhausted, you're out at sea, it's foggy, and you suddenly see a creature popping its head out of the water.
2: Your brain might try to make sense of what you're seeing. And if you've already heard stories about mermaids and magical sea creatures, it's not hard to imagine how a manatee or dugong could become part of a much bigger legend.
5: Absolutely, Angelina. And although we gathered sirens themselves don't actually exist, This story has survived thousands of years, changing from winged half-women, half-bird creatures in ancient Greece into the beautiful fish-tailed mermaids we imagine today.
1: And I think I'll be listening very carefully the next time I'm near the ocean.
5: If you do, maybe just remember the advice of Odysseus. Keep your ears covered and stay away from the rocks.
2: That sounds smart. Okay, stay with us because to wrap up our magical mystery tour, we are heading from out on the ocean to outer space.
1: Yay!

0: that awesome track was Secrets of the Universe by Marshmello in New Zealand. Wow, I just think that correlates with our show so perfectly. What do you think, Sahisi and Shaza?
1: Yeah, it sounds really nice.
2: Yeah, I definitely agree with you too.
1: Now, we're heading close to home for a mystery that happened right here in Melbourne. It's one of the strangest school stories I've ever come across. On the 6th of April, 1966, students and teachers at Westall High School and the nearby Westall State School in Clayton South reported seeing one or more strange objects in the sky. Estimates vary, though more than 200 students and staff are believed to have witnessed something very unusual. The object was described by witnesses as silver-gray or metallic and roughly the size of two cars. Some witnesses said it moved strangely, hovering and changing direction before coming down to land in a scrub near the school, then taking off and disappearing towards an area known as the Grange.
0: Really? So what happened afterwards?
1: A special school assembly was held. The witnesses later recalled being told that it was probably a weather balloon and that they shouldn't talk to the press. Some witnesses also recalled being questioned by an official-looking adult that they didn't know.
2: So, has anyone ever proved what the object actually was?
1: No, that's the real mystery. A weather balloon has been suggested, but not many people believe it. And another possibility is a high-altitude high ball, a research balloon. Other explanations have included aircraft or military technology, though there isn't a definitive public record identifying the object. So the Westall UFO incident has continued to capture people's imaginations, even 60 years after that mysterious day in 1966. In fact, to mark the 60th anniversary in April this year, special events were held in Melbourne, including a commemoration at the Grange, where witnesses and members of the public gathered to remember what happened, and an event at the Westall Library featuring researchers, original witnesses, and author talk.
0: Oh, I remember that was in the news. And the ABC also revisited the mystery in a special episode of Australian Story called The Westall UFO Mystery, right?
1: Yeah, that's exactly right. The documentary features people who witnessed the strange object as school children. They explore their memories of that extraordinary day, and they consider why the case remains unexplained after six decades. So if it was an alien spacecraft, an unusual secret aircraft, or something else entirely, that's the question that continues to intrigue researchers and witnesses alike. So after 60 years, we're still asking the same question. What did all those people actually see?
0: Well, I'm not too certain for myself, but I just hope that it wasn't an actual UFO.
1: Yeah. So now I have another more recent school story that takes us from Melbourne to Zimbabwe in Africa. On the 16th of September 1994, around 62 children at area school near Harare reported seeing a silver object near their school during the morning break.
2: Wait. Another school?
1: Yes. Some of the children said they also saw strange figures with large dark eyes standing near the landed craft. And what makes this one particularly interesting is that children later described what they believed was a communication without spoken words. Several reported receiving thoughts or images that they interpreted as messages about pollution and the environment.
0: So was the message basically, look after planet Earth?
1: That's how several of the children later interpreted it. Some remembered a message about humans damaging the environment and we need to take better care of the planet. Although we have to stress that this remains a reported encounter, without any photos or video proof that the extraterrestrials visited the school, just drawings created by the children who said they saw the beings. There's no physical evidence establishing that the figures were extraterrestrial. Yet the children were questioned individually, and they all gave very similar descriptions of the beings they saw.
0: Wow, that's incredibly interesting.
3: Yeah.
1: Yeah.
0: I honestly think that if I was to see aliens at such early in the morning, I would have thought I was hallucinating.
1: Yeah.
0: And that is the perfect place to leave the Magical Mystery Tour. We've traveled through parallel universe and explored the Mandela Effect.
2: We've sailed aboard ghost ships and met legendary sirens.
1: And we've investigated reports of possible contacts with beings that may or may not be from somewhere beyond our world.
0: How mysterious is that?
2: I know.
0: So remember, the universe is enormous, mystery is everywhere, and asking questions is how we learn.
4: 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We're all one big relation. 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
0: Well, that's a wrap for our Magical Mystery Tour. What did you guys all think about today's show?
2: I think it was so mysterious. I was just so intrigued about all the stories that I've learned today, you know?
1: Yeah, and a sudden solution popped into my head. What if the Mary Celeste and the three men from the ghost yacht actually heard the sirens call, and that's what caused them to jump overboard?
0: Well, maybe that could be a possibility that scientists would have to investigate. Well, I thought today's show, I learned a lot of interesting stuff about just how big and how mysterious our universe actually is. And honestly, I'm just so intrigued by the fact that there's so much unknown things that we have yet to learn about.
1: Yeah, definitely.
0: And now, a reminder for parents, teachers, and for our listeners 16 and over, you can keep up to date with all our shows via Facebook at SBN Youth Media, Switch On Your Radio, and Funky Kids Radio. 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

0: Serial Killer released, HIV rates in Indigenous communities jump, and Sally Field wins an Emmy for her role alongside this grumpy octopus.
1: The signals I perceive with one touch are beyond humans' limited comprehension. Indeed, I likely have more intelligence in a single tentacle than a human does in its entire skull.
0: You'll hear more about her tribute to another co-star later in the bulletin. Couple Cool Bill, Karen Durante with NRS News coming to you from the lands of the Yuggera and Turrbal peoples. Snowtown serial killer James Vlasakis will be released on parole after spending more than 27 years in jail. Vlasakis was the youngest of four people sentenced over the deaths of 12 people in what became known as the Bodies in the Barrels killings in South Australia. He was only 18 years old when he pleaded guilty to four counts of murder. The South Australian government tried to block the parole board's decision to release Vlasakis, but the Parole Administrative Review Commissioner had supported the board's decision. South Australia's Attorney General Khayyam Ma says the parole board will now decide the conditions that will be in place when he's released.
2: Conditions that they've previously considered for James Vlasakis have included things like places that he's not allowed to go, like electronic monitoring to make sure he doesn't do that, like no drugs or alcohol.
0: Stopping the spread of HIV in Indigenous communities should continue being a national priority. That's the advice from the Kirby Institute. It's released new data that shows while Australia has met key global targets on testing and treating HIV, that progress isn't being shared equally across communities. Robert Monaghan from the Yanamanyan First Nations Research Program says mob are still twice as likely to be diagnosed than non-Indigenous Australians, and it's unacceptable. There were 37 diagnoses of HIV among Aboriginal and Torres Strait Islanders in 2025. That's up from 24 cases in the last 3 years. A coordinated approach is needed to fix the falling numbers of foster carers. That's according to the nation's peak bodies for families, Families Australia. Yesterday, the organisation laid out 440 pairs of children's shoes on the lawns of Canberra's Parliament House. The shoes represent the 44,000 children and young people in out-of-home care. CEO Susan Greenwood has told National Radio News a portable passport to care is some of the reforms it's after.
3: They're really frontline responders that we're looking for support. And also we're hoping to get some improvement around having clear, consistent information around tax treatments and allowances and the support available to meet a child's everyday and specialist needs.
0: The late Dolly Parton has been remembered at the 2026 Emmy Awards in LA today, Australian time.
4: She was a humanitarian whose contributions have made a profound difference in the lives of so many in her home state of Tennessee and across our country. God bless you, Dolly Parton, my friend. I am not the only one on earth that will love you forever and ever.
0: That's Sally Field, who starred with Parton in Steel Magnolias. Meanwhile, Sally Field became the oldest actress to win an Emmy for Lead Actress in a Limited or Anthology Series. The 79-year-old was recognised for her performance in Netflix's Remarkably Bright Creatures. Now here's what you can expect on your country tomorrow. Rabubi Broome, partly cloudy, 34. Ballu, Perth, mostly sunny, 30. Tandanya, Adelaide, partly cloudy, 17. Nam, Melbourne, cloudy and 13. Nipaluna, Hobart, possible shower and 14. Onanawal in Ngambri country or Canberra, early frost and partly cloudy and a top of 13. Windy and partly cloudy conditions for Gadigal Country, Sydney, and a top of 18. 25 for Magajan, Brisbane. Gimoy, Cairns, sunny 29. Sunny also for Gurrumbala, Darwin, and a top of 35. A top of 26 for Ambatwa, Alice Springs, and mostly sunny and 29 for Waibeni, Thursday Island. That's the latest NRS news. 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
7: Hello and welcome to The Wire, your independent national coverage of current affairs right across Australia on community and Indigenous radio. I'm Amina Shakur, coming to you from Sin in Melbourne, Victoria. And today on the show...
8: Because the American submarine building program hasn't accelerated significantly, Australia may never receive submarines, and if they do, they would be very late.
7: 5 years into AUKUS, questions still remain over its rising costs.
9: Some expert evidence that demonstrated that Iron Gap is being used to assist Israel's military offensive in Gaza, and that military offensive constitutes the crime.
7: Iron Gap activists avoid conviction after a protest blockade, with the defence raising alleged links to Gaza conflict. And later today...
10: to not feel that when they do go to these professionals that they're being talked to well, they're being taken seriously.
7: Neurodiverse university students say a lack of accessibility and support is making it harder to study. We'll have this and more for you over the next half hour. This week marks 5 years since Australia, the US and UK announced the AUKUS deal. The agreement includes plans for Australia to get nuclear-powered submarines, but the first Australian-built submarines are still at least 15 years away. Billions of dollars have already been committed to the program, while questions remain about its cost, nuclear waste, and Australia's security. I spoke to AUKUS

0: Very good question, and partly why we have this inquiry, to get some answers.
1: The submarines are still many years away. Should Australians be concerned of how long the process is taking?
0: Yes, we should be very concerned, and in fact, many of the experts that presented to our independent inquiry raised this very issue, that Australia suffers a really significant and difficult question around what's called a capability gap. If you don't have enough active submarines at sea at any particular point in time. And because this deal, which seems very one-sided, only provides for Australia to get submarines in the first instance, if in fact the Americans judge that they themselves have enough submarines, the likelihood of delay, according to the expert testimony that we received, is very high.
1: The US is struggling to build enough submarines on time. Does that put Australian submarines at risk?
0: It does. We received material from Australia's preeminent submariner, Tired Admiral, who pointed out that because the American submarine building program hasn't accelerated significantly, Australia may never receive submarines, and if they do, they would be very late. And if they do, there are also additional questions about what condition they'll be in, because they're second-hand subs. But as well as that, we've received lots of other submissions in this period of time, which have pointed out a number of issues around AUKUS, which up to this stage hadn't been ventilated by the government, but which clearly were of concern both to Indigenous people about where radioactive waste from the submarines might be located, from people living in and around those areas, concerned about safety issues, because hosting nuclear-powered submarines and the Americans' nuclear-powered submarines as well, which is part of AUKUS, makes these suburbs in Western Australia and South Australia nuclear targets, and a range of other issues as well.
1: The government says that the AUKUS will make Australia safer. What evidence have you seen that it will actually?
0: Well, we haven't seen evidence that it will, and the government hasn't provided an extensive or comprehensive rationale as to why we should have these nuclear-powered submarines, and that they, in fact, can make it safer. In fact, what seems to be emerging is that the submarines are really only a part of a much more increased collaboration and cooperation with the United States as a defence partner, but that their role, the role of the submarines, and Australia's role, is essentially, in part, one to support American strategic interests and American interests in the region. Now, that is something which we have never had a full and open public debate about in our democracy. It's a highly serious matter, a matter of national security direction, particularly if you're choosing to throw your lot in with another country, which is what AUKUS very much implies. And it was something which we heard a great deal about when we had our public hearings in capital cities around the country.
1: Speaking of public hearings, after hearing from so many Australians, what would you like to see moving forward around the AUKUS?
0: Well, I think it's really essential that Australians have the full picture. Up to now, they've basically been kept in the dark about AUKUS, and it's the most expensive, largest ever single defence procurement in our history. We will be concluding a report in the next 7 or 8 weeks, and we'll make a series of findings and recommendations. And I very much hope that that stimulates a much wider and deeper public debate about AUKUS, and also brings additional pressure to our governments to explain the rationale for AUKUS and to answer the questions that people want needed to be answered.
1: That was Peter Garrett, Lead Commissioner of the Public Inquiry into AUKUS, speaking to The Wire. In October last year, two advocates were arrested in the outskirts of US military facility Pine Gap, 25 kilometres southwest of Alice Springs, for blockading the main access point. Yesterday, the courts decided not to record a criminal conviction against activists Jorgen Doriel and Yul Scarf. The defence also tabled evidence of alleged involvement of the Pine Gap in the conflict in Gaza. The Wire's Eduardo Jordan spoke with the case's defence team to learn more.
2: Sentence hearing for Jorgen and Yul, who were both charged on the 9th of October last year after they blocked the entrance to the Pine Gap joint defence facility, and they were charged with failing to cease to loiter after they'd been directed by the police to leave but didn't because they were

0: what's called locked in to a concrete barrel on the middle of the road. And so we went to the court asking for the judge to impose a penalty that was lenient to both Jorgen and Yule, and specifically that meant the judge exercising his discretion to not record a criminal conviction. And in support of that effort, we relied on quite a large bundle of documents, but relevantly, that bundle included some expert evidence that demonstrated that Pine Gap is being used to assist Israel's military offensive in Gaza, and that military offensive constitutes the crime of genocide. And we said that that was relevant because it made good Jorgen and Yule's contention that they committed this offence on conscientious grounds. And ultimately, the judge did accede to our request to not record a criminal conviction. And so the sentence that was imposed was that both of them were placed on a good behaviour bond for 6 months with no criminal record.
1: So could you please describe the community support outside the courts?
2: Yes, there was really strong support for the action from the local community. And also lots of support coming in from Interstate 2, which we felt buoyed by. Honestly, the action that we took, it's impossible to do alone. And so, of course, it requires community to take action. And that community was who was there showing up for us yesterday.
1: Now that this court has happened and there was like an outcome for you guys, what do you expect after presenting evidence on Pine Gap's and the Australian government involvement in the conflict?
3: Sure. Well, I think we've, like, largely thanks to Nick's really big social media presence, I think the court case has provided a really valuable opportunity to just really pin down what Pine Gap does and Pine Gap's all the evidence we have for inferring that Pine Gap is sharing intelligence with the Israeli military that is being used to perpetrate genocide in Gaza. It really requires repeating a lot of times, and we come up against a lot of skepticism, like both locally here in the community and I think across, I guess obviously to a large extent, people are unaware of what Pine Gap does, and that is by design. The Australian government has a policy of not commenting on anything that takes place at Pine Gap and keeping people in the dark about what happens there. And there's a widely held perception that it's an incredibly secretive place and it's just not possible to know anything about what the base does. But there's really a lot of evidence out there over the years that's come to light, both as a result of whistleblower leaks, like the Edward Snowden leaks in 2013 really revealed a lot of information about what Pine Gap does, including lots of information about intelligence sharing with Israel. We know that it provides targeting data for US and allied drone and missile strikes anywhere that the US or its allies are at war. So the Australian government both tries to keep the public in the dark, but we also hear that narrative that it's simply not possible to know what Pine Gap does, repeated a lot by, say, mainstream media and other sources.
1: Now that the court case has passed and, you know, you have like a positive outcome from my understanding on all this, are there any future call to actions to the community in the near future?
3: There's an AUKUS, a National Day of Action Against AUKUS, coming up very soon, on September 20. At this stage, there's nothing organised in our local community, but we might try and pull something together, sort of at the last minute, I think. More and more people around the continent are becoming aware of the way AUKUS is becoming, the AUKUS military pact is becoming a reality, where for a long time, I think it was treated as a hypothetical sort of future thing. And I think it's important that a lot of the energy that has been mobilized around the issue of Palestine over the last few years is mobilized against this increasing US military presence on this continent and all the ways that that increases.
2: Yeah, our action is absolutely grounded in the action of Palestinian people fighting for their lives. And it is grounded in the action of Aranda people fighting for their country and culture and land here.
4: Defendants Jorgen Doyle, Yul Scarf, and lawyer Nick Hanna there speaking with The Wire's Eduardo Jordan. You're listening to Wire on Community and Indigenous Radio. I'm Amina Shakur in Melbourne. A big hello to our listeners in Alice Springs on 8CCC 102.1 FM. To our friends in Noosa on Noosa FM 101.3. And to the other side of the country, to Radio Goolari in Broome, Western Australia. This week, the McGrath Foundation marks its 21st anniversary of providing care nurses for patients living with cancer. It's been more than 18 months since the McGrath Foundation broadened their program of cancer care nurses to cover all types of cancer. With one in two Australians expected to be diagnosed with cancer in their lifetime, the challenge is to reach as many patients as possible, especially in regional areas. The Wire's Eduardo Jordan asked Chief Nurse of McGrath Foundation, Kerry Patford, to expand more on the challenges the foundation faces.
5: We can't put our nurses on fast enough. That's probably the biggest challenge that we have. As we know, that you know, close to one in two Australians will be diagnosed with cancer in their lifetime, and making sure that we have the nurses placed and in services ready to go is probably our biggest challenge at the moment. We run a very well-oiled machine of a program where we make sure our nurses are supported and have everything that they need to be able to provide optimal care. But that takes a lot of work in the background to make sure that that's all up and running. So it takes collaboration between us and the health services and the nurses and our education and support team to make sure that that's all up and running. But thankfully, you know, the community has really embraced what we are doing, which is trying to create a cancer nursing service that provides cancer expert nursing care to anyone with any type of cancer. And we've been really well supported by the community, and we really can't do it without them.
1: Yeah, fantastic. Now, could you please explain to us a bit more what a cancer care nurse is and their main role?
5: Sure. So I'm a cancer care nurse. My role is to meet people when they have a diagnosis of cancer and really sort of act as that portal of information and support and access to other services. We're the glue that holds the cancer care team together. We're the constant during it all as people move through different treatments and often different treatment centres. We are the constant there and really able to support people navigate a very, very complex time in a complex care system. So, you know, as well as being able to provide that navigation assistance, we're also the ones that are experts in clinical care, and so we'll be able to do some symptom management and management of other illnesses that a person may have. We know that cancer diagnosis isn't in isolation, and often when people have a diagnosis of cancer, they're managing other illnesses and responsibilities. It's really about being able to get to know the person, what they need, not only just to get through their treatments, but how they are able to live as well as they possibly can during a really difficult time.
1: So let's chat a little bit more about the nurse training. How involved is this process, and why cancer care nurses are different to other nurses?
5: Oh, look, all nurses are wonderful. I guess what we and the support that we give is we make sure that our nurses are supported, and we have a brilliant model of care that it provides a framework of care. But along with that, you know, we're making sure that we have the education around the particular needs of different priority populations. I guess the difference between, say, me and an oncology nurse is I'm not involved in the actual delivery of the treatment. So I'm not involved in the daily delivery of chemotherapy or the radiotherapy. But I work in and around those teams. So I'm really the support that starts with a person when they learn of a cancer diagnosis, and I'm there until the person doesn't need me anymore, or even if someone has advanced disease or, it ends up in palliative care, that I can walk with the person through those stages of care as well.
1: Now, it's very important to acknowledge, there's these, cancer facilities, processes in metropolitan areas, but how important is it for regional and rural communities to access these cancer care nurses?
5: Oh, incredibly important. And sadly, the outcomes for people with a cancer diagnosis that live in regional and rural areas is often far worse than those that live in the metro areas. And that's a lot of the time to do with, access to screening and early diagnosis, but it's also to do with people choosing treatment options over with convenience rather than the best possible outcomes, or not having access to treatments that are going to give them the best outcomes, or because they find the system too difficult to navigate from where they live. So making sure that people have an expert in the area that they live in that they can access whenever they need is so incredibly important. It really makes sure that, and there's no better expert on the local system than someone that lives and works within that community. So being able to tap into whatever you need within that community or to find those resources somewhere else is so important. And that's really where our cancer care nurses do their best work.
4: That was Kerry Patford from the McGrath Foundation there, speaking with the WISE Eduardo Jordan. Students across Australia need support to study and succeed, particularly students with neurodivergence. According to the ABS, around 20% of students are neurodiverse, with 1 in 5 being dyslexic and 1 in 4 diagnosed with autism. University students say accessibility continues to disadvantage them in their studies. The WISE contributor from the Source News, Grace Pittman, has the story.
6: Everyone deserves an equal opportunity to learn and pursue an education, regardless of their circumstances. But neurodiverse students are saying this is not a reality. These students are finding it difficult to show up for their studies in a system that is structured against their needs, and a tricky diagnosis process is not helping. A student at Griffith University, Rithmini Alakoon, says she's always thought she's had ADHD, but health professionals during her childhood weren't much help. She says that her symptoms of ADHD mean she's always struggling to stay organised, impacting her mental clarity and ability to focus, which runs on to affect her studies.
7: I think for me, I tend to get very, disorganised a lot. Mm-hmm. And then that sort of, creates this unorganisation in my mind. And then I stop, getting motivated to come to class and to go to classes and to do assignments, or even just to go see people, because then I'm I'm so messy, I'm not clean, I'm gonna be a total mess to them, and it just stresses me out. And it got so bad one point where I did not go to any of my classes and I failed 2 of my courses.
6: Rithmini grew up in Gladstone, which she says has limited health resources, especially for diagnosing conditions like ADHD. But despite living in Brisbane, she says now it's her financial position and her current headspace which is what's preventing her from seeking an assessment.
7: My financial situation just by myself is not great. I have to rely on my parents for majority of my income, and I feel so bad whenever I have to ask my dad for rent money or anything like that. And I feel like going to see someone would just add on more pressure for that.
6: Another student at Griffith University, Ellie Pittman, says her dyslexia, Irlen syndrome, and potential ADHD mean she has different needs and ways of learning, so she relies on accommodations, especially in exams. She says, however, in order to receive these accommodations, she's been required by the university to get re-diagnosed, which she says has been a frustrating process.
8: I approached them and I was like, hey, can I get these accommodations? I received them in high school. That would be really useful. And they were like, sorry, you got diagnosed when you were 8. We will need a much more recent assessment of your diagnosis and hopefully getting re-diagnosed. Which I was like, these conditions don't go away. So that took a bit of time to organise.
6: Ellie says the whole process has been doable because of family support. But more generally, she thinks diagnoses for university students can be unrealistic.
8: University students don't have that $1,000, like $3,000, however much it costs to get those diagnoses laying around. Like, not a lot of people have that. So I will say that's also a bit of a struggle. The student ones do more in like the $300, $400 range, but then that means you're spending a lot of time.
6: She says there's also a lack of awareness and a stigma, which is what's preventing students from seeking a diagnosis.
8: The main thing that's prohibiting people is what I believe is the general stigma around it, the shame, the self-esteem, the well-being hurdle to get over that, to then actually know what their options are, to not feel that when they do go to these professionals that they're being talked to well, they're being taken seriously.
6: Clinical psychologist and manager of Aspects assessment team, Fiona Aldridge, agrees getting an assessment can be a difficult task. But she emphasises there are advantages.
9: You know, broadly speaking, it can be really challenging to access lower cost assessments if that is what's needed. I do think there are advantages to receiving a diagnosis, and I think it's a bit personal and can vary for people to people, but I think certainly understanding yourself and understanding the way that you work and what helps you to function can be really helpful if you're at university and you're trying to make sense of why maybe you're not getting through units, or it's really hard, or you're struggling with certain things. Then understanding why that's the case, whether it is a neurodivergent condition.
6: She says it's important students aren't discouraged because there are many options out there, and if they are struggling, they should seek support.
9: But I think just always that if people are wondering or stressed or curious about any of this, that I would always encourage people to talk to someone about it and not just to kind of sit on it and stew, if you like, that there's always, there is a lot of support service and services out there.
4: Manager of Aspects assessment team, Fiona Aldridge, there, ending the story by The Source News, Grace Pittman. And unfortunately, that is the end of the show today. Thanks so much for listening wherever you are in Australia. The Wire is a co-production between community radio stations SYN in Melbourne, 2SER in Sydney, Radio Adelaide, 4ZZZ and Radio 4EB in Brisbane, with the great support of the Community Broadcasting Foundation and Community Radio Network. 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We pay our respects to elders past, present and emerging. I'm Amin Shakira, coming to you from SYN in Melbourne, Victoria. Thanks so much for your company, and we'll see you next time on The Wire.
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12: Now that's So Fresh, Volume 7 on this week's Naughties Till Infinity, although it's kind of a lie because we're using one of those Pepsi Live compilations for the most part this week. And we're going to kick off with the lady behind Goop. She's been putting us through things for quite a while now. Just because you win an Oscar doesn't mean you get to be in my life the whole time. Gwen, and I don't mean Stefani, I mean Paltrow. Now, Gwyneth Paltrow covered Betty Davis' eyes by Kim Carnes back in the year 2000 as a part of the soundtrack for Duets. It was released in Australia as a single because Cruisin' became a number one hit in this country and peaked at number three in the ARIA Singles Chart in 2001 and spent 9 weeks in the top 10. Thanks, boomers. This also ended up selling platinum in this country, and now she sells us funny smelling candles. So here's Gwyneth Paltrow with Betty Davis' eyes here on Naughties Till Infinity.

Destiny's Child, Independent Woman, Part 1. That song features on the album Survivor and, of course, the soundtrack to Charlie's Angels, the first of the Charlie's Angels movie. And this was an absolute monster hit in the US. 11 consecutive weeks at number 1 from November to February. And that's November of 2000 to February 2001. The 18th most successful single of the 2000s in the US. It also was number 1 in the UK and nominated for Best Song Written for a Motion Picture, Television or Other Visual Medium at the 2001 Grammys. Hit number 3 in Australia and sold double platinum in Australia, platinum in the UK and platinum in the US. It is Naughty's Till Infinity, and we're going to keep rolling through, but we're going to get a little dance party now. We're going to throw on Darude's Feel the Beat, the follow-up single to Sandstorm, which of course is just, you know, iconic. This is pretty much in the same vein and did okay. It wasn't a flop at all. It hit number 5 in the UK singles chart, number 3 in Scotland, topped the Irish dance charts, hit number 20 in Australia, and is certified gold in Australia. So, not a one-hit wonder, at least two for Darude here on Naughty's Till Infinity. As we go through some more of these compilations for Now That's So Fresh, Volume 7, but actually a Pepsi Live, whatever. Naughty's Till.

0: Rui Da Silva with Touch Me, an absolute gem here on Naughty's Till Infinity. Released January 1st, 2001. It spent 1 week at number one at the UK singles chart pinnacle. Ended up selling platinum in the UK. Also hit the top 10 in the Flanders region of Belgium, Greece, and Spain. Hit number 7 in the Billboard Dance Club Play chart. Hit number 29 in Australia. And even in 2021 got covered by Mel C. Naughty's Till Infinity. On the other side of the break, we're going to keep it in the club. And we're going to play Davies Morales Presents Needing You Too. And essentially, this is just a rehash of the 1998 single from David Morales, but it was a new vocal version with British singer Juliet Roberts. And it hit the top 20 in the UK, hitting number 11, 12 in Spain, 18 in Ireland, and number 87 in Australia, and sold silver status in the UK. So we're going to play that on the other side of the bills here on Naughty's Till Infinity.
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Kylie Minogue with Your Disco Needs You. I don't think she's playing any more to her own audience than that track ever. That comes from the album Light Years in the year 2000. The song was written by Kylie, Guy Chambers and Robbie Williams. A middling hit in Australia, the top 20, which is middling for Kylie Minogue in Australia, and really, really flopped in the UK, 152. Like, normally she does really well. Top 40 placements in Switzerland, Poland, and Germany, top 10 in Croatia. But a bit of a flop there for Kylie here on Naughty's Till Infinity, and still drawing from the Kylie well. Now, let's move on to Britney Spears and a track involving her and a CGI chair and a very expensive video for the time in Stronger. That's all I remember of the video, by the way, is her dancing with the CGI chair. Now, this was a big old hit across the world, of course. Britney in her absolute prime. Top 5 in Austria, Germany and Sweden. Also top 10 in Finland, Ireland, Switzerland and the UK. Number 11 in the US. Certified platinum, selling over a million copies. Was nominated for Best Pop Video at the MTV Awards. Number 13 in Australia. Ended up being the 85th best-selling single anyway in Australia of the year 2000. And has sold over 1.5 million copies worldwide. So here's Britney and the CGI chair on Naughty's Till Infinity.

A song that I'd forgotten about completely and maybe should have left in the past. Who knows? Let me know in the comments. But Machine Gun F. Look, I'm going to keep it clean. It's a PG show. MGF for short, here on Naughty's Till Infinity with Unsent Letter. I remember seeing them on stage in Joondalup in the north of Perth, Western Australia. Around this time, by the way, at the Rocket Festival, one of the many festivals that went by the wayside in the last 10 to 15 years in Australia. Used to be just festivals everywhere. That song didn't chart in the ARIA charts, but did hit the Hottest 100 at number 16 from the album Bring It On. But a little bit of Australiana for you here on Naughty's Till Infinity as we go through all of these compilations, the So Freshers, and Now That's Music, and a lot of Pepsi Live this week as well. Not a sponsor, by the way. It's just the name of the show that it was involved in back in the 2000s. It was around the old video hits programs and the like. But let's go to some Motor Ace now with Five Star Laundry. Plenty of Aussie stuff tonight, which is good. And this was just thrown on this Pepsi Live compilation because it was never actually released as a single. However, the album that it's from, called Five Star Laundry, hit number 4 in the ARIA charts in 2001 off the back of songs like American Shoes. And the album ended up selling gold in Australia, selling over 35,000 copies. So here's Motor Ace here on Naughty's Till Infinity.

Can't go wrong with a bit of UMI here on Naughty's Till Infinity. Comes from the album Dress Me Slowly, released in 2001. Reached number 44 in the ARIA charts, number 57 in the 100. And the album Dress Me Slowly hit number 3 in Australia. And it was actually their first record to not go number 1 in quite a bit. But once again, just can't go past a good You're My song. Not something you would have heard from me in 2000 and 2001, because they weren't on my radar. A little bit of a homeboy. It is Gavity here to wrap up yet another week of Naughty's Till Infinity. Now, we've got a couple of tracks to get you through the rest of the program. First up, we're leaving the year of 2001 and are going to go to the year 2003 for this track for something reasonably iconic. I say reasonably. Now, this song originally was released in 2002. It took until about 2003 to become a hit in Australia. But we're playing the track She Hates Me. It sold over 500,000 copies in the US. Also was a top 10 hit in Australia, Austria, and Ireland. Peaked number 14 in the UK singles chart, number 9 in Australia. And our friends in New Zealand went, feh. And they only got to number 49. End up being the 40th best-selling song in Australia in the year of 2003. Sold gold, platinum in New Zealand. Even though they went feh chart-wise, it still went platinum. And in the UK, it sold gold. And then speaking of the UK, we're going to take in a track from Planet Funk called Stuck in the UK, who said, and this is another one of those early 2000s dance jams where I'm just like, nah, this song slaps. I love this track. And the only two places this charted anywhere were the UK, where it hit number 36, and in Australia, where its highest peak was number 17. I remember buying this single in the stores myself. So those two are going to wrap up this week's show on Naughty's Till Infinity. Get around us on the socials at 90s Till Show on Facebook and Instagram. Here's Puddle of Mud and then Planet Funk. But we are Diggy Dunsun. See you later. Goodbye.

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4: Welcome to Radio Galari's Kimberley Nerds, where we catch up with the community around the Broome WA region to share their favourite nerdy topics, unique stories, or a much needed rare message for each and every episode, just like this one. Feeling like you've got an underrepresented perspective? Kimberley Nerds is here to provide the platform for those voices. What will we be talking about today? How's it going, everybody? It's Brenton here, and in this latest episode of Kimberley Nerds, we have returning to us again is Nick, with us in the previous episode talking about board game stores and the history of a lot of just nerd culture in general, all the things that he's seen over the years. And today we're going to be doing a bit more of a deep dive into specifically cards today. So Nick, it's great to have you back again. How's it going?
5: Howdy, Brenton. Howdy, everyone. Thanks for having me on the show again. Happy to talk about cards.
4: All right. So if you can just give us just a brief introduction to like last episode of who you are and your background with just board game stores, just so they have an idea of who they're listening to today.
5: I'm Nick, and I managed a board game store for about 7 years. I was mostly the weekend manager, and I have a lot of interesting thoughts and opinions and possibly insights as to how board games, card games, and all the things are affiliated with pop culture and gaming culture are impacted and impact those who participate in them. We sold a lot of card games, not specifically just trading card games, but card games in general. And I hope that I can impart some wisdom today.
4: Yeah, because you've got quite a few interesting stories in general, but a lot of them do revolve around the cards that we saw at a lot of these stores over the many years, because these cards, they've been, I guess you could say, they really blew up in like the 90s, right?
5: Yeah, card games and trading card games sort of especially became quite popular in the early 90s, with Magic the Gathering probably being the card game that kicked them off. Prior to Magic the Gathering, there were collectible cards, or you might call them trading cards, but they weren't necessarily played as a game. They were things like sports cards and had rarities depending on the players. Sometimes they'd be collected with rookie cards of certain players in a hope that those rookies would become big later in the future. Sometimes you'd get things like autographed cards or special one in a thousand or one in a million cards that were pretty rare at the time. And these weren't huge. Their production runs were fairly limited, and they used to run a series of them. There'd be, you know, maybe a different product every 6 months or a year. But then trading card games came along, and Magic the Gathering, which is one of the most famous trading card games, right up there alongside Yu-Gi-Oh! And Pokemon, and they all came out at not dissimilar times. But Magic the Gathering was made by Richard Garfield, and interestingly enough, it was sort of like a tack-on to another product that he was trying to get Wizards of the Coast to produce, which was a board game. And the anecdote that I know is that he sort of made Magic the Gathering up to go along with it, because they They wanted something new and different, and he really wanted them to produce the particular board game he was making. From memory, it's Robo Rally, which is a pretty good game unto itself, but it's not a card game. And so Magic the Gathering came out, and it's a symmetrical trading card game where each player acts as a wizard, and they are casting spells or summoning creatures at each other in order to reduce your opponent's life total from 20 to 0. It has some interesting and fun mechanics, and it's a really early trading card game. Let's not pretend that it's perfect or its mechanics are fantastic by today's standards, but it is the most well-known, and it's continued since 1993. So it's been going on for quite a while. That's 33 years, if I've done the math real quick. So while it's continued to evolve from its initial inception, it initially was a pretty simple game. And Magic today is often played in various formats. So there's different ways that you and your opponent sort of agree to play the game before you sit down. And those formats include standard, modern, pioneer, historical. You could play some things like Pauper, which is a game using really cheap cards, or the most popular format that like people play is called Commander. And that's one that I think most people who have started in the last 10 years would be most familiar with. When the game was sort of first incepted, you actually used to play for an ante. It was a kind of a variety of gambling, and you'd flip the top card of your deck over and put that into the ante pile, and whoever won the game got all the cards from the ante pile. So you'd be literally gambling with the cards that you had. And from memory, when the game originally came out, there weren't really any limits to how your deck was constructed. That might be a new term for some of you, the construction of a deck. Decks are, you have a number of cards, and that's agreed upon when you decide what format you're playing. So for most formats, it was 60 cards as a minimum deck requirement. However, other formats like Commander uses specifically a 100-card deck in order to play. But back when Magic first came out, there weren't really these same limits.

0: it was semi-randomized, but they kind of included, I guess, a mechanic that is really big to magic specifically, is its mana system, which is maybe the fundamental base for the game. In order to use the cards that you have in your hand, you need to pay a resource for. The resource is called mana, and the most common way of generating it is by playing land cards. So those are cards that you'll have in your hand. You can play one for free every turn. You'll play a land card, and then you'll be able to tap that land card to produce mana. It becomes a recurring resource, because every time your turn starts, you get to untap all of your lands so you can use them again. You can't use something that's already tapped, and tapping sort of signifies you've turned the card slight ways to signify that it has been used. So you would play lands, they produce mana, you play one per turn, and as the game progresses, you'll develop more lands, have a bigger mana base, and you can do bigger and flashier and more impressive or interesting things. Mana, or lands, came at the start of the game in five different varieties. You had swamps, islands, forests, mountains, and plains, and they produced either black, blue, red, green, or white mana. And cards don't just require mana to be used, they often require mana of a specific color to be used. And so you'll have these land cards shuffled throughout your deck, and when you play them every turn, they'll give you this increasing resource of mana that you can then use every turn, and you cast spells. Technically, everything that you like play in Magic is a spell. You're a wizard, and you might cast something like a firebolt, which deals some damage to your opponent, and you technically summon creatures. They're technically spells as well. All of your cards are spells, except for your lands. You play as a planeswalker, which is sort of the official name for the wizards in the universe, and you sling spells at each other until one of you is dead. That's maybe the basics of the game. Did you have any specific questions you wanted to ask, or?
1: So what I wanted to ask, just starting us off, is what would be your idea of the trading card game that represents the basics that most people would think of? Because I think it's a little confusing with Magic. It's a little bit obvious with tabletop war games, where the obvious big one that people think of is Warhammer. When it comes to tabletop role-playing games, it's pretty obvious that that is Dungeons and Dragons. But when it comes to trading card games, I feel like there's a bit of it's a bit harder to figure out which one people actually think of first. Is it Magic the Gathering? For some people it is. There's definitely people that still think of Yu-Gi-Oh first. There's still people that definitely think of Pokemon first. It really depends on what angle you come from, right? But I do think that in terms of like just playing the game, and just as a whole, in terms of the game that actually tends to represent the trading card games the most, I feel like Magic tends to be the one that a lot of people, particularly the ones that really love card games the most, that Magic tends to be still the number one thing in a lot of people's minds. I'm just wondering what you think of that. Do you think it's a little difficult to say which one is actually the biggest one?
0: For reference, audience, I was playing card games sort of all the way back in 2002 when I was a youngling, and have played a good number of them. You've hit the nail on the head. Those are the big three card games: Magic the Gathering, Yu-Gi-Oh, and Pokemon. From my perspective as a person who managed a board game store, of all of the

0: shows, we sold the most amount of magic product compared to anything else. I would say the close number two contender was Pokemon. Yu-Gi-Oh! Was consistently in the top five, but there are many card games that come out and are released, but they don't have a lot of longevity or staying power. Back when Magic became big, it kind of demonstrated a working concept for both selling a product, but also consistently selling a product. And there were expansions released, cards became a bit collectible, and the people who made them could almost guarantee a regular income stream as long as those games remained popular. Back in 2002, when I started playing card games, I vaguely remember Pokemon base set, actually. I think that came out around 1999 or 2000. I remember that coming out and me getting a copy of the starter decks because it was all the rage at the school I was at. And I played with my older sister, who very patiently taught me how to play the game. She would have been in her like early 20s at the time. There was a Star Wars card game back then. There was a Dragon Ball Z card game where your heroes would power up and you'd sort of play attacks or abilities. Star Trek, you name it, and there was probably a card game about it in the late 90s or early 2000s. However, the staying power of all of those games, only Pokemon, Magic the Gathering, and Yu-Gi-Oh! Have had the kind of staying power and longevity that means they're still relevant today. Other ones have come and gone and been like fads and disappeared. Some really good games as well. Often it's just about maybe the perception of the game or the ability for certain people and places to get products. Sometimes there's problems with the supplier of these games, and due to not being able to consistently get product out, often games, if you can't get access to the new stuff, or if there is no new stuff to access, they'll fade into just a mere nostalgic memory. There's some fantastic stuff like Legend of the Five Rings. That was a card game that I don't believe Fantasy Flight originally produced, but ended up doing some work on later. And it had a running story going about it. It was very Southeast Asian inspired and had, yeah, warlords and samurais. I never personally played it myself. And in fact, the store that I worked at, we had all of this Legend of the Five Rings products out the back, sort of rotting on a shelf. But in its heyday, it had some really cool concepts. Like, the running story was based on clans, and everyone would take a certain deck to an event, and it would be associated with a clan. You could only make your deck up of, like, a majority of cards belonging to that clan. And for major tournaments, the outcome of the tournament, the two decks, or the two clans that sort of featured in the face-off, actually inspired the sort of next section of story and like contributed to the canon and lore of the game. And I think trading card games like Magic have had a good amount of longevity as well, because not only are they a thing to do, a game to play, but they do tell stories or try to tell stories. And Magic, its history and story is quite basic, but it does have a consecutive running story, but it often features different worlds or planes, as they call them. In Magic the Gathering, you're a planeswalker, which means you traversed different universes, and different kinds of creatures or spells exist on those universes. As an example, sort of one of the one of the planes that's very popular was called Mirrodin. And that was really popular when I was probably in grade 5 or 6. And it was an all-metal world. Even the trees and the water and the mountains were metal of some variety, and all the creatures were metal of some variety. And so the design was really interesting, but it also had a story. Magic would release sets, and each set would be based on one of these planes. And then they would release expansions to that set, and those expansions would contribute to the added story. So Mirrodin started off, and the cards would reference parts of the story, and cards also have flavor text on them. And that flavor text would, I guess, make up part of the story. Wizards of the Coast, who make magic, they also released literal stories and had professionals, and still have professionals, writing these stories. There were books about Magic the Gathering that told all of this lore. And it was quite a fun and exciting time when I was young to explore these things and concepts, and really cause my imagination to go far and wild. Later on, I ended up playing competitive Magic, and I can talk a little bit about what the game is like from that perspective. But yeah, you are right. Those top three, Magic, Yu-Gi-Oh, and Pokemon. I would probably say Magic is the most popular one from a Western perspective. Other card games, maybe Yu-Gi-Oh or Pokemon, are more popular in different parts of Southeast Asia. I lived in Japan for a while, and while Magic the Gathering was really popular and I played Magic there, there were more tournaments going on for things like Yu-Gi-Oh when I was there.
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2: Yeah, I think a lot of that's just due to translation as well. Like, a lot of Yu-Gi-Oh cards are originally in Japanese first, and a lot of other card games, particularly those that are made in the West, they don't necessarily get that kind of treatment, where, when, you know, a lot of Westerners, they might struggle to read a Yu-Gi-Oh card because it was not originally meant to be in English, right? But in the West, you don't really necessarily have that problem with Magic the Gathering, because it was originally intended to be in English and to fit on a card in that language first. And so I definitely think that there's definitely, like, internationally, I feel like there's, like, different favorites, I guess, for different reasons. For example, like, Magic's the one that doesn't have an anime, and that's kind of a big deal over there. So what are your thoughts about that? You mentioned, like, books already for Magic, but what about some of the other things that you've noticed when it comes to, like, things outside of, like, the actual card games themselves, and whether or not that stuff even matters, at least from your perspective, right?
0: That's a great start. Yeah, Yu-Gi-Oh and Pokemon have both had anime or cartoons associated with them, and I'm pretty sure in the case of Yu-Gi-Oh, the anime came out before the card game. The card game supplemented the anime. I'm not too sure the order of Pokemon. It might have been the Game Boy games that came out first, supplemented by the cartoon and then trading cards. But the fact that there are animated works associated with maybe the two other big card games likely contributes to their popularity. They create a reference point for people and brand recognition, which is pretty important. And that's probably a good argument to say that maybe Pokemon is the most well-known of those games, because it has a much bigger brand recognition than, I would say, Yu-Gi-Oh or Magic, probably Yu-Gi-Oh and Magic combined. We all know Pikachu, Jigglypuff, Squirtle, Charmander. There's the small green one as well.
2: Bulbasaur.
0: Bulbasaur, there we go. I'm a bad nerd to have forgotten Bulbasaur. Bulbasaur's a great one. So Magic's done very well for itself without having that huge brand recognition from an animated show that we all have nostalgia about as kids. But yeah, probably like Pokemon is the most popular, and the way that that brand recognition functions from a board game store like perspective, or my perspective, is that they are collectible for different reasons, or they were collectible for different reasons for a really long time, and I can explain why I'm saying were as opposed to still are. But for Pokemon, the collectability, from my perspective, it has always had a competitive scene, and in most of these games, especially Magic the Gathering back in the day, the collectability of a card and like its value was based on how well it performed in the game. For Magic the Gathering, there's for all of these card games, there's a big secondary market. But for Magic the Gathering, I would say it had the most active secondary market that was largely based on how well cards performed in tournaments. There was some collectability. So some of the earlier sets, Alpha, Beta, Revised, most of the cards from those sets are part of a list of cards they won't print anymore. They've made a couple of exceptions, but for the majority, there is a reserve list in Magic the Gathering of cards that they won't print, and that guarantees a perspective of collectability. Magic the Gathering had to implement this at some point because they did reprint cards and were reprinting quite a few of them, and cards that were really good actually got overprinted, and collectors of the game, not just the players, but collectors were disgruntled and like made it well known to Wizards of the Coast that they were like overprinting some cards. I think cards like Shivan Dragon, which were really good in tournaments and became collectible because of that, but then got reprinted into dust and became worthless. Collectors wanted to ensure that their cards were worth something, and so Wizards responded with the reserve list. However, after the reserve list, Wizards went, all right, just so you're all aware, we reserve the right to reprint any card. We're not going to make these things exclusive. Some of the disappointment of that is some of the cards on the reserve list are considered some of the best cards in the game, even though they're really old. They do one thing really basically, and that's it. There are in Magic what's called the Power 9, and those are 9 cards that are like the highest price cards from the reserve list, starting with maybe the most famous card from Magic the Gathering, which is called Black Lotus. If you hear Black Lotus in reference to a card game, it's absolutely a reference back to Black Lotus from Magic. And what made it so good was, as I said before, you play one land a turn and it generates one mana. And you can repeat that every turn, but that's it. Black Lotus, it didn't cost anything to play. It was an artifact card, kind of like a cute little pendant or something. And you could play it for free. Unlike most of the cards in the game, aside from lands, most of the cards cost some amount of mana. You could play a Black Lotus for free, tap it, and sacrifice it to add 3 mana to your mana pool. It instantly jumped your ability to play big cards in a huge way at the cost of just a single card. And while it lost you a card, the gain that you could get from playing a card worth an extra 3 mana at any point in the game is like very powerful. Black Lotus, gosh, I've seen a few in my life. Not many, and I saw quite a few more when I was a kid walking into card stores. There used to be, I think it's still there, Al's Card Shop in the city. That was one of the first in Perth City, It was one of the first stores I ever saw, and they had a few Black Lotuses in the cabinet, and I've seen them that way. And I remember them being, expensive when I was a kid, $2,000 for a card, for a piece of cardboard. That's madness. But they are worth significantly more today, I think, you know, because it's very good and it will never be reprinted again. I was talking about card values, and for Pokemon, on the other hand, as opposed to Magic, its collectability comes from that brand recognition factor. The most popular cards in Pokemon are typically cards relating to Pikachu, Charizard, Blastoise is right up there. There's a few Pokemon from later generations, like I believe a Lucario is one, or cards like Mewtwo, like really recognizable cards, are often the most expensive cards. Now, another thing that relates to collectability of a card is its rarity. You get a booster pack, and that contains a random assortment of cards. It's not entirely random. You'll often get a good handful of what are called common cards. They're common. It is what it says on the box. You'll get less uncommon cards, and then you'll get typically one, sometimes more, rare cards. And other games have higher rarities than just rare. They might have super rare, or for Magic the Gathering, mythic. For Pokemon, there are alternate prints of cards, or GXs, or V cards. But they sort of sit in this, in your booster pack. They'll sit in the slot that a rare card would typically take up. So you'll get your pack and open it, and because rare cards, you'll only get one in a pack, as opposed to the other kinds of cards. Uncommons, you might get three or four. In commons, you might get 5 to 8. You'll open your pack, and that one rare card is rare because there are less of it in the world. It's not printed as much as the other cards in the booster pack. And so, by comparison, there might be 20 cards in a set which are rare, and maybe 5 cards that are at a higher rarity than rare. And there's a lot of product that gets produced now, but back in the day, not as much product, although it usually meets immediate demand. So a card could be quite valuable because it takes up that rare slot. It could be valuable because it plays really well in a game, like from a competitive perspective. Or the real sweet spot is where a card is both rare and plays really well in the game. They're the most sought after cards. And so on that secondary market I was talking about, people trade, swap, buy and sell cards. And with today's modern technology, we can look up the prices of cards in our phones. But we used to look up the prices of cards in magazines. There used to be magazines that came out like monthly that had all the latest updated prices based on what people were typically paying for them. And with Pokemon, like, it didn't just need to be rare cards that were good in the game. Rare cards that featured those highly brand recognizable Pokemon like Pikachu, like Charizard, they also became collectible because people really like those characters from the show.
2: Yeah, so we've talked a lot about just the different kinds of card games and the history of them, but can we talk a bit about, I guess, what we see nowadays? Now there's this thing called Universes Beyond and things like that. And can you tell us about the, I guess, modern state of trading card games and maybe where you think we might be going in the future?
0: Yeah, so feeding on from brand recognition, Magic the Gathering, as I said, used to have its own lore. It still does have its own lore, but it used to be its own thing. For a really long time, there was no crossover between Magic the Gathering and any other part of pop culture. However, things change. Capitalism consumes all good things and then regurgitates them into like some variety of palatable product, in my opinion. And really, for the last maybe 7 or 8 years, Magic the Gathering, and 7 or 8 years is not long in the cycle of how long Magic the Gathering has been going on for. It's from 1993. It's 33 years old. Maybe a quarter of its life, Magic the Gathering started to introduce other IPs, other things that were, had brand recognition. Some of my earliest memories of this, I used to play some competitive Magic, and a Living Dead set came out. And Magic the Gathering has released that as sort of a standalone product. There were like 10 cards, and it was just like a fun little, we're teaming up with these guys to make something fun. And it turns out one of those cards was obscenely good in one of the formats that you play Magic in. And because it came out in such like a limited quantity, and I wouldn't necessarily say because of its immediate brand recognition, it was a Living Dead set, but the Rick card from that became popular in Legacy, I believe, and became really valuable. And I think Wizards of the Coast learned a lesson here that cards, I mean limited cards, sold product from the shelf, but also that there was an appetite for some of this IP crossover. And it started off fairly casually, and I would say quite fun. And I was not terribly into it, but I didn't mind it when it first, when these brand IP crossovers first came about. There was the Ikoria set, which was based on big monsters, and they did a crossover with Godzilla. And you could get special Godzilla cards in a box topper. If you bought a whole box, you'd get a special pack on the top that had like a 2 Godzilla cards. And they were just fun art renditions of Godzilla, or Godzilla's nemesis. But they were like, they used the card stats or the text of a card that already existed. The thing that made the sort of the Walking Dead one so interesting was it didn't use the statistics of an already existing card. It was its own unique card that did its own unique thing. The Godzilla crossover didn't have unique attributes. It was a rebranding of cards that were already released. And they kept doing these little plugs like that. They released very few unique cards that had an IP crossover that didn't priorly have stats in the game as a different card. And you see in the text just underneath the title of the card that it's meant to represent. However, the popularity of, I think, some of these sets or some of these items as collectibles, and Wizards of the Coast started releasing Secret Lairs, which were a secondary item where they sold directly to people rather than selling through a trading card game store or a board game store. They realized that IPs were one of the interesting draw factors that could bring other people, and brand recognition from other things could take the profitability of the card game in a further direction. And maybe the biggest example and the very first one that they really released on a big scale was the original Lord of the Rings set. And they released a lot of unique cards. And then they, in that set, they also released a card called the One Ring. And lo and behold, not only like was it at the very highest rarity, but it was also quite good in the game, they released a whole bunch of variant arts for cards, and they started experimenting with collectability and exclusivity of art varieties of the same card. Some would be really difficult to get, but they released in the Lord of the Rings set a version of the One Ring card. So it's not unique in what it does mechanically, but they released a one of one card with its own specific unique art. There's only one in the whole world of the Lord of the Ring, the One Ring. This proved to be really popular. That Lord of the Rings set, I think because of its IP crossover, brand recognition, we all know Lord of the Rings, combined with a game element and a collectability factor, was really the start of Magic the Gathering, Wizards of the Coast, and now Hasbro recognizing that, oh, these Universe Beyond sets are really popular, and they could, yeah, for the marketability, for the profit of the game and of the companies, they could take Magic the Gathering really far if done right.
2: Yeah, so we've touched on, I guess, a bit on the future of what's to come when it comes to trading card games, but are there any real problems with maybe like the prices of the things that you've been seeing recently? Because some of these numbers are quite unusual, right? Like you said, they're just cardboard, right? But, you know, some of them are selling for a lot of money.
0: Yeah. Like, ultimately, trading cards are pieces of cardboard. They are printed in the millions, tens of millions, hundreds of millions. And to print them does not cost a lot of money. Now, full respect to the artists that they commission, and some collectability comes from like the artists. Some artists do a really great job and have a cult following almost, and they deserve to get paid for all the work they do. There are the story writers, the people who make the lore and canon behind these games, and they deserve a fair share here. There's also all the people who work on the mechanics of the game, all the other employees that the game supports in many ways, and let's not say that like producing trading cards costs nothing. But ultimately, once you do have a finished product, you can print and sell basically as much as of that as you like for as long as you want, if those were your intentions. And the more you do, the less each card that you make goes. And so considering that these are pieces of cardboard, I have seen a change in the pricing of product in general. Product has become more exclusive and premium in many ways. After COVID, card games, trading card games, rose hugely in popularity. And I could see the biggest rises with Pokemon in terms of how much it sold. It sold like hotcakes. And we used to always have enough Pokemon, but after COVID, we could never hold on to enough stock. We would order as much as we could, and then it would fly off the shelves in a couple days, or it might all be sold to pre-orders. And as it gained in popularity and things became more valuable at the first instance, and more collectible, we noticed like other kinds of people getting into the card game for the wrong reasons. There are many scalpers, and they buy up product as much as they can to resell fresh product on a secondary market at inflated prices, hoping that supply chains or limited supply will retain these prices or make them, you know, short-term more profitable. And I've seen that happen across all of the card games in some way or another. Whenever there's something limited in release or supply, people are starting to buy it up and then try and flip it for a profit. And we're talking about cardboard here.
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2: Yeah, So before we wrap things up, can you just give some, I guess, either new or returning players just a bit of advice as to like how to navigate around everything that we've talked about today, just in case they maybe don't have any idea about what trading card games are, and maybe what we've been saying today is the only thing that they understand about this whole world. So what do you say to people that maybe don't know where to start?
0: If you don't know where to start for trading card games, I would say Magic is the most played one, although there are others. And if it's not the most played one, it does have a format. We mentioned it briefly, Commander, which is its most played format now. It's the easiest to get into, really, of the whole lot, and play casually. Figure out if you enjoy it. You can have good fun, but also spend a lot of money on it. Or you can have good fun and not. Maybe just play with people who are at your same level. People who are also like just getting into it with you. Once you start getting, I guess, close to game stores, you start getting closer to a competitive scene. And as much as I hate to say it, like at that point, it can become a pay to win kind of game. And that's not to say like always the most expensive cards or deck will win a game, but it'll be more consistent and it might also do some unfun things, like end the game suddenly. Figuring out and talking with the people that you're playing with, and if you do go to card game stores, you know, explaining where you're at, they can often give you some good recommendations. Some people might give you some free cards or make some decent trades with you so that you can build a more cohesive deck. But judge for yourself whether or not and how much money you really want to spend on this hobby, because it can also be as cheap as you want it to be and still be a ton of fun. You don't need to buy into all the hype around the new set or the best cards to have fun with these games, and play with people who are on the same level.
2: Well, it's nice to hear. And is there anything that you'd like to say before we wrap things up, before we go?
0: For sure. Trading card games are well and good. And there's like a few other really interesting games. And Fantasy Flight released these living card games. And rather than a trading card game where you get random packs, living card games have set packs. You'll always get the same cards. So, you know, they're not hard to track. They come out in typically smaller expansions, but I want to mention this mostly because I thought it's a fantastic game. I don't think it's available anymore, but if you get the chance, it's a game called Android Netrunner. Most trading card games and card games are symmetrical. You're both doing the same thing, trying to achieve the same objective. Netrunner, on the other hand, is asymmetrical. One of you plays as a hacker, and one of you plays as a corporation. And the types of cards that you can include in your deck are based on whether or not you're the hacker or the corporation. And so, and like their objectives in the game are also quite different. As a hacker, you want to like delve into the corporation servers and discover what they're doing and score points that way. Whereas as a corporation, you're trying to build your servers and create what's called ICE, like defense programs to prevent the hacker from getting in, so that then you can like play these secret agendas. You have to spend resources on them, but it's a truly fascinating, deep and intricate game, and like one of the best games that I've played. It contains a lot of head games between you and your opponent, because there's a lot of secret information. And not just secret information about what's in your hand, but secret information about what's on the board. And if you get a chance, try play Android Netrunner, because it's a really unique and well-done game.
2: Well, Nick, it's been nice talking to you again today about TCGs, trading card games, and I think we have some other stuff in the future as well for future episodes, and so I hope you guys look forward to that. Nick, thanks for being on the show again.
0: Thank you so much, Brenton.
2: All right. See you guys later. 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
1: Do you know the word Indigenous?
2: Yeah, I do.
1: I was born here.

0: Yes, welcome to Checkpoint on Joy, broadcasting out of the Victorian Pride Centre today. I am your host for the show today, Bree, and I have, as always, a lovely selection of Checkpointers here with me today. We've got Luke.
1: Hey, Bree.
0: Hi, how are you?
1: I'm doing fantastic. Thank you. It's great to be here.
0: Great to have you here. And we also have Austin.
2: Hello, I'm back.
0: I'm glad that you came back, despite everything.
2: Yeah, despite everything. Despite my victory being stolen from me.
0: Okay. Yeah, exactly. Yeah. I can imagine that your mood's a bit low after that crushing defeat.
2: That's the reason my mood is low today, for sure. Yeah.
0: And then we also have James here with us today.
3: Hi.
0: Good to have you on the show today, James.
3: Thank you.
0: Now, we have a pretty exciting show coming up. We're going to get a bit whimsical, a bit mystical, a bit magical. Yes. We're going to talk about magic in video games, what we like about it, the kinds of people who cast magic. I know that James is pretty excited about this topic as a big wizard fan.
3: Yep.
0: So that's going to be really exciting. Obviously, we also have all of the big news headlines. I'm going to talk about what's coming out and what we've been playing. And if at any point you want to get in touch with us, you can send us an email at checkpoint@joy.org.au.
1: Yeah, hit us up on social media. We are at checkpointau on Twitter, Instagram, TikTok, Blue Sky, and we are Checkpoint Gaming on Facebook.
0: We are everywhere these days. And with that, let's get stuck into the show.
1: Fiddling with joysticks and smashing the D-pad.
4: Tell us, have you been playing with yourself?
0: Yes, as always, we have all been playing some great games this week. And you know what? I think that I might let myself start as a little treat.
1: Go for it.
0: Oh, wow. As a little treat. So I got to review a farming sim called Moonlight Peaks. It's very different from a lot of other farming sims because you play as a vampire, and that means that by necessity, the entire game takes place at night. Generally, you'd expect a farming sim to be bright, colorful, sunny, but obviously the color tones are really moody and deep for the whole game because everything happens at nighttime, which I think immediately gives it a completely different vibe to any other farming sim on the market.
3: It's unique, yeah.
0: Which I found really, really cool. And I was really surprised by how well-written the characters in the game are because that's the thing that's kind of disappointed me in a lot of farming sims recently. I've found that they haven't really put much effort into creating interesting characters, and this is something that Moonlight Peaks kind of has in spades. All of the characters are really varied. They all have really interesting backstories, and my favorite thing is that when you give them gifts, they respond in unique ways. I had an instance where I gave a character a bottle of wine, and when I gave it to her, I got a little pop-up telling me that she hated it. And then she said, thanks, but not for me. It reminds me too much of my dad. And I was like, oh no. And that was, that sucked for me, but it was really cool because
1: it didn't do that telltale thing where it's like, she'll remember that.
0: No, but it was really cool because it showed that they have these unique lines of dialogue depending on what kind of gifts that you give them. Like they've put that extra little detail in, which a lot of things don't. Usually they're just like, I don't like this. But she said, I don't like this, and gave me a reason.
2: Yeah.
0: And I was like, whoa, okay.
2: Are you the only vampire in town? Or is it like a town of vampires?
0: So it's a town of like supernatural folk. Okay. So there's a family or a coven of vampires. And then there's also a group of witches, werewolves, and then sages.
2: Okay, right.
0: I think there are also some mermaids as well, but I haven't found them yet.
3: The night dwellers.
0: Yeah.
3: That's awesome.
0: Yeah, and I think it's really neat. Like everybody's all got there's like rivalry happening between the vampires and the werewolves. Ooh. Classic Twilight stuff, you know.
2: Are vampires kind of coming back this year? Is anyone else feeling this? I feel
0: coming back for a while. I remember
1: banging for it.
0: Yeah. I think it was last year or some recently. I reviewed three vampire themed games back to back.
1: You had Vampire Therapist.
0: Yeah, I had Vampire Therapist. I had Cabernet. Like a lot of vampire stuff. I mean, vampires are cool, so I understand why.
1: Reliably cool.
0: Exactly. True. And then Luke, you've you've been playing something a little less easygoing, a little more intense.
1: It's a little bit intense. It's a game called Dench Attack. And Dench Attack is, how do I put this? It's like kind of on rails Tony Hawk, except you're playing as a train.
0: So literally on rails.
1: Literally on rails, that's right. So it's set in this sort of post-apocalyptic world in Japan where there's no people anymore, but there's just these folk that are kind of living and doing Dench Attacking, which is train grinding, essentially. And so you're on these crazy trains. It's very colourful. It's very, like, anime Japan-inspired.
0: Yeah, the art style really reminds me of, like, Jet Set Radio.
1: It's very much Jet Set Radio. That cel-shaded, pops off the screen kind of vibes. And this is, like, again, just, the concept itself is so wild where you're just playing as a train in the first place, but you are doing, like, kick flips and ollies and grinding. You're jumping and, like, wall running, wall grinding or wall riding, wall training? I don't know. you're on the wall.
0: Wall wheeling.
1: And these are, like, really fast-paced, bite-sized levels. And there's, like, collectibles in the levels, and you have, like, you know, missions for each level that you have to achieve. Sometimes it's, like, doing tricks to get high scores. So, you know, you can do, like, manuals and stuff. Again, like,
0: yeah, I was going to ask, like, what's your, like, bank of tricks like? Like, is it really
1: surprisingly
0: varied?
1: Surprisingly, yeah. So a lot of manuals. It's a lot of, like, putting a combo together. So you can pretty much, from the start of a run to the end, just do one continuous combo the entire way through to get a really high score.
0: Yeah.
1: Because you're always chaining together manuals. It's pretty forgiving. It only stuffs up if you, for example, you have to move left and right if a track is ending as a way of moving through the level. And so

0: riding this Ferris wheel through the world, right? Another one is you're fighting a giant, you know, Gundam robot who is shooting at you, and so you're moving the train side to side to avoid the weapons that are coming at you while racing through and doing tricks and doing combos all together. So it's very fast and frenetic and crazy and fun.
1: How long are these levels? Like, are they like bite-sized?
0: They're like 2 to 3 minutes.
1: Oh, okay. Really. Yeah.
0: They're pretty short levels, but there's a whole bunch of them, right? And you can obviously go back and replay them over and over to get better scores and try and complete more objectives. So it's one of those games where if you're just looking to complete it, you could do that like relatively easily, but for those who like to do everything, get all the bonuses, achieve all the different things you can do in a level, get your trick combo up and all of the extra bits that you can do, you can spend a lot of time replaying stuff, and it's fun to do. It's worth doing.
2: I think it's really cool how much like complexity you're saying like the game has, because I remember when I first saw it, one of my concerns was that it might be a bit shallow, that it might be just kind of going off the idea of you play as a train, ain't that crazy? So it's good to hear that they've put the effort into creating these like complex movement options.
0: Right. And like it's mostly third person, third train. And but then there's times when it goes to the side, like it's more like side scroller vibes, and you're doing tricks on from that point of view as well.
1: Oh, right.
0: So it actually changes occasionally. There's tunnels where you can literally just like come off the rails and just kind of spin around in the tunnels as you're going forward to avoid obstacles too.
2: Crazy.
0: So it does a really good job of mixing it up and keeping it fresh. It sounds like a one and done concept, but they've really thought it through to make it a fully fleshed out experience.
2: Nice.
0: It's a lot of fun, Dench Attack. And you can read Cass's full review of that one on checkpointgaming.net.
2: Amazing. Sounds like a crazy game. And look, Luke was talking about being able to complete everything in that game. And relevant to that, I hear that James has completed everything in the New Rhythm Paradise game.
3: Yes, I have. I literally have not been... I've been playing it nonstop for the past 2 weeks, just going through trying to be the best at every rhythm game. Because essentially with Rhythm Paradise games, you get about... This one has 80 rhythm games, which I think is like the highest it's ever been.
2: Yeah, that's a big number.
3: And you can play through them and you can do well enough and get your medal, move on to the next one. But if you really want to try to be the best, you get an opportunity to try to perfect it, where you have to play through the whole game without missing a single beat, and then you actually get a little like a P, which is like, you did it, you perfected it. And you can do that with all the games, and I just finished doing that this week.
2: Yeah.
3: It was really hard, and I could hear my husband going a little bit insane as I was trying to just play the same game back to back, trying to just getting frustrated because I couldn't do it. But I got there and it was really fun. And this one, I think it's a no-brainer to have it on the Switch, to be honest. Yeah. I'm really glad that there's finally a new one after so long, because I think the last one we had was on the 3DS, which was Megamix. And it's a really fun party game. This one has multiplayer games, actually, which is another really good feature that I like about it. It's got a new single-player mode as well that's very kind of magic-related. It's called Beat Spell, and you actually get to play as a mage, and you make your own rhythm in time through the spells you're casting to get through, like, an RPG.
0: I love that it's, like, a rhythm game RPG within the game.
3: I'm obsessed with it, because essentially the rhythm you create in that game depends on what spell you need to cast. So, for example, if you wanted to heal yourself, you'd actually change your rhythm to cast the healing spell and then go back to your standard flame spell, and it would just go back and forth. You can kind of adapt it to what you need, and they've never really done that before.
2: Yeah.
3: And I had a great time with it. Just really fun game.
2: Yeah, and how do the regular, like, rhythm games, like, hold up compared to previous entries? What's your favorite game?
3: Yeah, okay, I do have a couple of favorites. There's a particular one where it's called Slice and Dice Kitchen, where you play as, like, a mum in the kitchen cutting ingredients, and, like, fruit get thrown at you from left to right, and she has to catch them in time. I also really like one called Lightning Vaulting, which is where it's got this little alien that does a little dance, and you have to dodge the lightning bolts as they come through, and that one, they just look so cute, so it really stuck with me. But what they stand out for with Rhythm Heaven is they tend to do, after you play a little gauntlet of games, you do a remix where they kind of mash them all together into one song, and you have to use what you've learned to try to beat the remix, and that is kind of what stood out the most for me. The songs are really catchy, and the mini games are also really charming. They introduce a lot of little characters, and there's also references to older games if you're familiar with them, so it's just a really fun game. Anyone can get into it really easily and just get hours out of it. It's good.
0: Yeah. Definitely tackles that, like, it's very WarioWare-esque, right?
3: Where
0: it's different micro games, all very, like, different style of animation, but all very adorable and very wholesome and very cool.
3: They're very wacky, like, the humor in those games, I love it so much. It's very charming.
0: So silly.
2: Yeah. I love Rhythm Heaven.
1: I've played, like, 45 minutes of this with my partner on, like, one of the co-op games, and I am abysmal at this game. Like, I literally cannot express how bad I am at rhythm games, just as a general rule, but doing it, like, co-op with my partner, who's kind of, like, goated at rhythm games, is just, like, devastating for my ego, to

0: Is she judging you the whole time?
1: The whole time. I'm just getting wrecked. There's one with like ninjas and you got to like slice the arrows.
2: Yes, really precision timing.
1: Oh my God.
2: Yeah, what? It's hard.
3: It can be brutal. There can be some really, really brutal games in these Rhythm Paradise ones. And look, those are the games that we've been playing this week. Stick with us here on Checkpoint on Joy. We're about to get into the news. See you then. Want to keep up with the latest gaming news, reviews, previews, and more? Check out our website, checkpointgaming.net. That's checkpointgaming.net.
0: Yes, head to the website right now. You can check out Ariel's review of K-pop Idol Stories Road to Debut. You can also read Cass's full review of Dench Attack, which I just spoke about. Austin's got a review on there of Fogpiercer. Missy reviewed Go-Go Town. Haley reviewed Moss the Forgotten Relic. There's so many reviews and so many games all happening on checkpointgaming.net.
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5: That's why Checkpoint is here with all the biggest gaming details of the week and the stories that matter to you. It's time for the news.
3: All right, what have we got in the news this week, Luke?
0: Yeah, well, you know, for a change, I guess we're not going to start the show with a bunch of layoffs and studio closures.
3: Thank God.
0: Yeah. We could do that. I'm going to save it for later.
3: Let's take a break.
0: But let's take a breather. There was some big news that came through, Bree, actually as recently as overnight at time of recording. There's been a lot of concern at the moment around Xbox and their studios and, you know, what they're doing and what they're working on. And one of the big question marks has been around Bethesda Game Studios. You know, we know they're working on the Elder Scrolls VI.
3: Allegedly.
0: Apparently still a couple of years away, as per reports. Could be longer. We'll see. But with all the layoffs and the closures, you know, 3,200 layoffs over the next year at Xbox, with 1,600 of those already taken place.
3: What an insane number.
0: What an insane number, but less than last year, funnily enough, which is just so dire. So Bethesda did a bit of a state of play. They did a bit of a roadmap, so to speak. It wasn't a big presentation. It was a blog post. But it was them sort of saying, here's what we're doing. Here's what we're working on. I guess a couple of things stood out from this. So, yes, Elder Scrolls 6 is still the priority. Todd Howard, you know, was the one who did this blog post and said, yes, Elder Scrolls 6 is the main thing we're working on. However, Fallout 5, which we did know they were working on or at least thinking about working on, will be brought along on a shared tech pipeline utilizing the studio's in-house creation engine 3. So Fallout 5 is currently in pre-production. That's notable in a way because Bethesda normally focus all their resources on one game, i.e. Elder Scrolls 6. And then once that ships, then they divert to Fallout and start that process. And that's why Bethesda only release a game every 6 or 7 years.
3: Yeah.
0: Because they do them one at a time like that, right? It's been a very long time since you've had, obviously, Fallout 4 and even Elder Scrolls 5 Skyrim with all of its iterations. They also confirmed that they are doing several remaster projects, including Fallout 3 and Fallout New Vegas, which I know is a very much fan favorite there. They also confirmed that Obsidian is working on a new Fallout project. Obsidian, of course, had a big question mark over what they were doing in terms of Xbox. Their last games have not hit the way they hoped in terms of The Outer Worlds 2 and Avowed. So now it's like, okay, they are working on a Fallout project with Josh Sawyer as director, who is the guy who directed Fallout at New Vegas. So, I mean, that's exciting to think that Obsidian, and Bethesda will be working together again.
3: Yeah, I mean, good news for the fans of Fallout New Vegas, I guess, but it is still kind of like, because if they're working on a Fallout game, is that Fallout 5 that they're working on, or are they working on something else? Like, how many games do they have in the oven right now?
0: Sounds like something else for Obsidian.
3: Yeah.
0: So Fallout 5 will be Bethesda Game Studios, and there'll be another Fallout project under Obsidian, plus the Fallout remasters taking place as well.
3: Yeah, it makes me a bit nervous.
1: It feels like Xbox has like hit the panic button a little bit.
3: They're
1: like,
3: trying to save face to me. They're like, don't worry, we're making your favorite video games. We're remastering your favorite video game, Fallout New Vegas, you know.
1: We will never take a risk. We will never fund a studio to develop a new IP or a new idea.
3: No.
1: However, we will reheat our leftovers that you will eat because we're not going to give you anything else. Like, that's kind of the vibe here. Not to be like a bummer about it, but like, I don't know. This to me does feel a little bit like, oh, last week we like fired, you know, literally thousands of people and more are coming throughout the year, and just like jingle some keys so that people are excited about something else. But I'm going to be honest, like I would like some new IP in games, and like this trend right now is so heavily like leveraged into remakes, remasters. So many of the big games that are coming out at the minute, like Assassin's Creed Black Flag got remade. We've got a Halo 1 remake coming out soon. Like the, you know, obviously, like Ubisoft and Microsoft are different companies, but there is a panic, I think, that has set in terms of like, what is the most risk-averse thing that we can put in our pipeline? And it's remakes of stuff that we know that people already like.
0: Yeah. The problem is, as businesses, this strategy is working. Like even Assassin's Creed Black Flag Resynced, it was announced today, has sold 3 million copies first week.
3: Yeah.
0: You know, it's performing way better trending-wise than like, you know, Shadows ever did or Valhalla.
1: Yeah.
0: And then, you know, I think Halo Campaign Evolved, people are excited, I guess. But I think
1: the cultural vandalism, but...
0: And, you know, this is what they said. Xbox have said, you know, they want to double down on their known IP and their big franchises and make sure people are working on them.
3: Yeah.
0: And... honestly, business-wise, I don't know if I can completely blame them, just because, you know, other games that Obsidian have worked on that are more original IP, as an example, just haven't been commercially successful. I love those games. I love Avowed. I love The Outer Worlds.
3: Yeah.
0: I want more in those universes too, and I want them to make new universes as well. But... you know, I also love Fallout, and I think Fallout is a surefire bet, especially with the success of the TV show now.
3: Yeah.
0: You know, Fallout is more of a mainstream home name than it ever used to be.
3: Yeah.
0: So doubling, tripling, quadrupling down on Fallout, it does make sense given the dire straits the studios have been in lately.
3: I think in a different scenario, in a different timeline, I think I would have been really excited for a Fallout 3 remake. Like it's old enough and jank enough that I think it could benefit from a remake.
0: Yeah.
3: But given that right now we're getting so many remakes, I'm kind of exhausted.
1: Yeah.
3: Like even if it's one that I would have maybe been interested in, I'm kind of like, I don't want to play another remake.
1: Yeah. Also, do we know who's working on this? Do we think it's Virtuos, the people who did the Oblivion remake for Bethesda?
3: I have no idea.
1: It would make sense, right?
3: It like, would probably.
1: If you shift them over.
3: People liked the Oblivion remake.
1: And that was last year, right?
3: Yeah.
1: So, like, honestly, with the, like, Fallout 3, at least to, like, talk about the actual game announcement and not, like, the contextual stuff, I feel like it could be a 20th anniversary remaster. Because to me, like the fact that they announced all of this stuff, like I know you said like, oh, it was a bit of a state of play, Luke, but like it was an Instagram carousel that like dropped out of nowhere because I think that they were once again like panicking.
3: Yeah.
1: And so like to me, the fact that there was like nothing on any of this, like there's no gameplay, there's no like, we don't even know who's working on it. Like I said, like to me, these still feel years away.
3: Yeah, it does remind me of when they initially announced Elder Scrolls 6 in 2018 and they were just like, here's a PNG.
1: Yeah.
3: And then we haven't really seen anything else since. Like, I understand that it's a roadmap, so it's meant to be more indicative of what they're going to be working on in the future.
1: Mm.
3: But the fact that they still haven't, alongside that, shown anything about Elder Scrolls 6 makes me worried about how the production for that's going, especially with all the layoffs.
0: It's true.
3: I don't know.
0: I will say at the end of the day, like with all the Xbox layoffs and news and rumors and speculation too, like we saw a lot of Obsidian was immediately, people were speculating of what's going on there and what's happening and what are they working on and what's Joe Sawyer doing and what's Fallout doing. And I think they had to come out and say, answer those questions a little bit and kind of put that to rest. Like, hey, here's what's actually happening. And in terms of not showing Elder Scrolls 6 yet, I keep thinking back to when Fallout 4 was revealed properly and fully announced. They revealed that game fully and showed gameplay in June, and that game was in their hands by October.
1: Yeah.
0: You know what I mean? Like, they tend to do that. We'll show you when it's ready, so it's cooked, and then they release it.
1: Yeah,
0: so
1: that's true.
0: I'm hoping that's the case with this and it's not what your concerns are, Bree, because we haven't heard from
3: them. I mean, that Fallout 4 release was really something. They had that countdown.
0: Yeah. Mm.
3: Like, I remember I was stoked. Like, I bought that day one. I was so excited.
0: Same, got my Pip Boy.
3: So it's like, if they are doing that again, I understand it. But I guess they just, and they have admitted that they announced it too early.
1: Yeah.
0: For sure.
3: And they're right.
1: I guess just also one final thought on this is, I just, whoever, like, across all of these studios, like, I don't think that this is conducive to like making good art, the way that these studios are being handled, the amount of layoffs that are happening, like the fact that people are getting like marched out of these studios, like by, you know, the CEOs, like corporate ghouls and all of that. And then they're being asked to like, okay, now like make these core franchises. Like if Obsidian wanted to be making Fallout, I'm sure like we would get a great Fallout out of them. But to me, this feels like a real, like we're cracking the whip. Obsidian, like your leash is being tightened aggressively. You're gonna make the Fallout game that we all want. Josh Sawyer, like you're not making Pentiment anymore or any like small games. You're gonna make, you know, the Fallout New Vegas 2 or whatever. Like, do we think that this is conducive to good art? Because to me, this feels like the like almost duress.
3: I think the pressure of not only is there all this stuff going on behind the scenes that's a bit stressful, but also now you have to make a game that we know that everyone's incredibly excited for. Like, that's
1: for sure.
3: That's a lot of pressure on the developers.
0: Well, in some other news and rumors that might have caught people off guard a little bit, apparently Nintendo is already considering plans to launch a Switch 2 OLED model, although it's concerned about how much it might cost. A report from ZDNet talks about industry sources familiar with plans for Nintendo to launch an upgraded Switch 2 model with a 1080p OLED screen supplied by Samsung. However, it does remain unclear and uncertain due to the increased cost involved. You know, this is not new in terms of what Nintendo have done before.
3: Yeah.
0: The Nintendo Switch had the Switch OLED edition, which eventually launched.
3: Is this like a lot earlier than it was for the Switch OLED?
0: It was like 5 years between Switch and Switch OLED.
3: I feel like
0: OLED.
3: This is really early.
0: The Switch 2 came out last year, and apparently production on the Switch 2 OLED may be pegged for late 2027 or 2028.
3: Who's going to buy a new one?
0: It's real fast. And also, the Switch 2 itself is already kind of expensive. So then thinking about, okay, the OLED's going to be a couple of $100 more than that to pay for that screen.
1: Yeah.
0: I do wonder that that is very soon. And also, it's a bit frustrating because I was an early adopter. I got a Switch 2 on launch, and I would have preferred an OLED version because I love my OLED Switch. I love that better screen.
1: Yeah.
0: And now I'm like, damn it, only 2 or 3 years after my Switch 2, now I'm going to have to upgrade to get the best experience. Yeah. Mm. That pisses me off.
1: Are we all Switch 2 owners except for me?
3: I'm...
2: yes, I've got one.
0: Yes.
3: I'm a Switch owner by proxy. My husband has one.
0: Yeah, oh, that right. counts. Partner privilege.
3: Okay, then yes, I have a Switch 2.
1: Like, what is even the selling point for the Switch 2 in terms of like exclusives though at the minute, right? Like that's my question is like how many
3: there's really not much if you're talking about like exclusives explicitly right now. I don't think there's heaps.
0: There's not a lot. I mean, there's a lot of upgraded versions that look better and play better than the Switch versions.
2: Yep.
0: We know they've got stuff like Donkey Kong Bonanza and Mario Kart World and stuff like that, which are exclusives.
3: And Procopia was a big hit.
0: Procopia was a big hit and exclusive as well. I think also just the Switch 2, for me, it actually does play games that are being played perfectly well on the Xbox Series X and the PS5.
1: Yeah, right.
0: But it's a handheld, you know, so I think it does justify that. I'm playing a bunch of games on my Switch 2 that came out on the Xbox Series X a year ago. I don't care. I can take them out with me on the train.
2: It's nice to have the option because before I wouldn't really consider getting things on Switch. If I had a PS5, I would just because it runs better on that. But now it's not too much of a difference, which I like.
0: But you know, in terms of what's coming, I guess there's the Ocarina of Time remake people are very excited about. Yeah. There's Dusk Bloods from From Software as well.
2: Star Fox as well was.
3: Yeah. There's more stuff coming.
1: I guess my question was just that like, is that as a selling point, right? Like if you didn't buy the original Switch 2, is an OLED Switch 2 going to like really push it over for you or like based on the current number of releases and if it's going to happen this quickly?
0: I just think that having a Switch 2, it's kind of like people that love Nintendo and love the Switch in general, having a Switch 2 is inevitably going to happen for those people, right?
1: Yeah.
0: And I think there are people that don't want to buy a console on launch day because of the price, because of the lack of titles, and they're waiting for
2: the perfect
0: next
2: game
0: version.
2: Or the next,
0: they're waiting on the Switch 2 OLED, and they'll probably pair with a couple of great games that look amazing on the OLED screen with the deeper blacks and so on and so forth. So I think, you know, those people are waiting for the OLED to drop, and this just means it'll be out a bit quicker so they can get that money faster. The Switch 2 is selling very, very well.
1: Yeah.
3: Happy for them. It'll be interesting to see how it goes. And look, we've got even more news coming right up, so stick with us here on Checkpoint Enjoy.
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3: Yes, welcome back to Checkpoint on Joy. I'm Bree, and I'm here with Luke, Austin, and James, and we're going to talk about magic in video games.
1: Yay! Yippee.
3: Get excited, man. Sorry. What was that?
1: I am excited. I love Magic and video games.
3: Okay, I'm glad. You're forgiven. Okay. So Magic is obviously like a really big element in all fiction, but it makes sense that because video games are such an interactive medium that they would take so much advantage of Magic as a concept. Everybody's wanted to be able to cast some sort of spell.
2: All the time.
3: Exactly. James dreams of it at night. And so video games give you the opportunity to be able to do that. What is it about Magic and video games that we find so alluring? Is there a particular thing that draws us to being, to choosing to play as a spellcaster in a video game?
2: Yes, like for me, it's one of the classes that you probably couldn't do in real life. Not to say that I can really be like, I probably can't shoot an arrow.
3: You could if you learned.
2: I can't stealth very well in real life either, but like I sure can't cast a spell. So if I get that option, I'm always going to pick it.
3: Yeah. I think that for me, it's the like options that you get when you play as a spellcaster, because I think if you play as like a rogue or like a warrior class, your options are mostly melee or ranged, depending. But then if you play as a spellcaster, you have such a wide array of options to pick from and so many different ways to alter your playstyle.
2: It's usually the biggest damage dealer, also the squishiest, but you get to wear nice cool cloth armor, which is my favorite type. So
1: it looks way more comfy, right?
3: Yeah, so it does.
1: Like the big paladin armor, like, I don't know. Miss me with that. I want a robe.
3: Yeah,
1: let's go.
3: I mean, it's especially good in, I don't know if you remember, but in Dragon Age Origins, if you're wearing armor, you make this annoying noise when you're walking. Like, it constantly is making, like, a metallic sound with each step. But like if you're wearing robes, it doesn't do that.
1: Oh, right. Like, you haven't, like, lubed up your armor probably or something?
3: Yeah. It's very obvious. Like, I'm sure that, like, most video games have, like, an armor clinking sound. Mm. But for some reason, in Dragon Age Origins, it's just, like, visceral.
2: I also like lightweight armor in general. This is also why I gravitate towards the mage class, because I tend to be more of a dodgy person when I play. I don't really block or like taking hits.
3: Yeah.
2: And usually light armor means you can dodge better, so.
0: I've often referred to you as dodgy, so that makes sense.
1: That's me, yeah.
0: Probably more what James said earlier, where it's like, it is the one thing that's like, okay, you can't do this in real life. It's not something that you can, like, magic isn't real. I'm sorry to.
2: Yeah.
3: No.
0: What? I don't want to like Santa Claus anybody, but like magic isn't real.
1: But he's real. Yet.
0: Totally.
1: Yeah.
0: I sit on daddy's knees all the time. and get gifts. But no, magic is something that you can't literally do. And so in a game, the idea of magic is really alluring, right?
2: It's an appealing option.
0: Because you have so many possibilities, and magic is so broad. Like, it's a very, I want to say, like, elastic kind of mechanic in a game, because what magic is in different worlds can do different things, and there are different rules that apply to magic and how you use it and how it's even referred to in those universes. In fact, some games, magic is a part of the narrative, where like magic users might be treated differently than regular people because they have these weird abilities that aren't normal. And so it taps into a lot of interesting creative things in video games that we literally just don't have in the real world. Yeah. And that creates a lot of narrative possibility and a lot of really cool gameplay possibilities.
2: And it's also more versatile when you think about it as a role, because it's not just, I mean, off the top of my head, I would always think of it as like the big glass cannon class where you're casting your big spells, do big damage. It can also be healing.
3: Mm. Yep.
2: You can also be melee battle mages where you can enchant your weapons. And that's what's, it's very versatile and I love it. But yeah, I also just kind of, for me specifically, it's the aesthetic. I really like the big wizard hat and the big cool
3: robes. I love a big wizard hat. I always get so disappointed when I'm playing a game where the wizard class just gets a hood.
2: Yeah, if it's just a hood, like, I'm like, no, not the good one. They need to have the huge brim wizard hat and you have a massive staff.
3: Yeah.
1: No hat, no play sort of situation.
3: Yeah.
2: Well, your power determines how big your hat is.
1: Hello, hey. I feel like we're talking a lot about combat though, but like I like games where the magic is a lot more like immersive sim-y, like it can have interesting interactions with the world, like set up cool combinations, maybe give you more options in terms of like other gameplay. Like, I mean, obviously like Baldur's Gate 3, I feel like springs to mind like instantly.
3: Mm.
1: Stuff like being able to summon an ice block and then like climb on top of that ice block and then use that to like jump up to a higher ledge. It's very dumb and it's kind of a silly example, but it is cool the way that the magic can kind of like influence gameplay styles outside of combat
2: or
1: like affect traversal, all of that kind of stuff. I feel like in combat, if I'm playing a game and it's mostly a combat game and there's magic and then there's also like archery or like melee options or whatever, and there's nothing beyond that, I kind of do feel like that's a bit of a waste of like a magic system sometimes, like as compared to games where like it kind of reaches into all of the different nooks and crannies of the systems, you know?
3: Yeah. I think it's like even really basic stuff in Baldur's Gate, like knock, which like allows you to have the ability to unlock a door or a chest or something like that without having to use lock picks if you have a mage who knows it. Like, I think that even that like grants some really cool utility to a mage. And I think that that's really fun, those extra elements. And anything that allows you to do like, I'm going to, like, you make a big, like, sheet of ice across the ground.
1: Oh, I was literally going to bring up, like, people slipping on ice.
3: Yes,
1: one of my all-time favorite video game animations is, and I think that they just designed it for Divinity Original Sin 1, and then it's in Original Sin 2 and Baldur's Gate 3, is the slipping on ice animation in those games. It's such a, like, chaotic, like, pratfall, like, old-school animation style. Like, people going, like, full ass over tea kettle. Like, it's crazy how funny it is every single time it happens.
3: Yeah, I beat, like, one of the, like, more difficult bosses in Baldur's Gate 3 because I put down a big sheet of ice and he just kept slipping.
1: It's great.
3: And it was so funny because, like, I'd heard that the fight was difficult, but, like, every time his dex was just bad. And so he would stand up and then he would fall back over again. And it was so easy and it was so funny and I loved it. There's obviously also, this isn't a strategy that I've ever used, but I've heard a lot of people do it. There's that fight that you have in, oh my goodness, it's in Act 2 in the like underground area where there's a guy that everyone's like, oh, turn him into a sheep and then push him off the edge.
1: Oh, right. Yeah.
3: Like that's like the main strategy. Fantastic. And like, it's polymorph good. Is so fun. Yeah. Like, it's so silly that you can do that to people.
2: Some would say you need high intelligence to play a mage because you think of fun, creative ideas to use it. So,
3: oh, another one that I found really, I mean, this is just like me using my brain, but the magic facilitated it. When I had to fight a big scary vampire and I had Sunbeam.
1: Oh,
2: yeah.
3: I was like, is this going to do what I think it does? And it did. And I was so stoked.
0: I mean, that's a testament to that system in that game where they've really thought about every possible thing. And so there's a reaction to everything that you try and everything that you do. You know, unfortunately, not many games are Baldur's Gate. So, so lots of games, the magic system is limited as per like what it can do. And you might have, okay, they shoot fire out of their hands and that does damage or whatever.
3: Yeah.
0: Right?
3: Yeah.
0: Like, you know, some games, it's just as simple as that. It's still fun, but the fact that they were able to think about, okay, we have hundreds of different abilities and magic systems in this game, and we have to think about how each environment and each enemy and each player is going to react to those situations and build that in. Yeah. And, you know, I think that there's a place for that where it's really successful and fun and creative, but also sometimes I do just want to shoot fire out of my hands and burn someone to death.
3: Yeah, I think a very, like, clear example of that to me is the jump from Dragon Age Origins to Dragon Age 2. Mm-hmm. Even though playing as a mage feels like crap, in Dragon Age Origins, you have this like staff and you like slowly move it towards people and a tiny little ball comes out of it very slowly. Mm-hmm. It is animated really badly. The game feel is zero. It's awful, but you have so much utility. So you can shapeshift if you want to. You can be a battle mage if you want to. You can heal. There are so many options. I know that I was talking to a friend who said that his main strategy was that he would put a shield on one character so that they wouldn't get hurt. And then in the combat directory, he would make it so that that guy would aggro all of the enemies and then he would just drop fireballs on top of them.
1: Fantastic.
3: So like there was a lot of stuff you could do, but then you get to Dragon Age 2 and it's just like, earthquake.
2: Yep.
1: Like
3: fireball.
1: It's a more functional system for like combat, but maybe less
3: the
1: diversity.
3: The game feel was a lot better.
1: Interesting.
3: But the actual like utility of the combat was a bit of a snore fest.
2: Yep.
3: Which is interesting because when I first tried a mage in Dragon Age Origins, I was like, this sucks. But once you get past how bad it feels.
0: And the feeling is really important, right? It has to feel good. And that's something that I think, you know, over so many action games, because honestly, when I play most RPGs, I have my friends love being magic folk and I end up being like a sword and board kind of guy.
3: Yeah.
0: Or like a tank with a big mace or whatever, right? So I'm used to like, you know, hitting things and it making a sound and it feeling good. The melee feels good. Mm. Sometimes magic in games, they don't quite nail that feeling where it's actually connecting. It's almost like you're shooting a beam of light at them and then their health's going down, but you don't really feel the oomph of it or yeah. like the connection of it. And the games that make Magic feel really good are the ones where it almost feels like a melee shooter-esque kind of game,
1: yeah.
0: but it's with Magic stuff. You know, it yeah. has a real impact when you're hitting it. That's when Magic feels really successful and really fun.
3: Yeah.
1: Mm.
3: yeah.
2: For me, it feels good when they incorporate it into movement and traversal when you use the Magic to do it. And examples I'm thinking of, well, the big one on the top of my head is I'm currently playing through Dragon's Dogma 2, and you can be a sorcerer and a mage in that one. Every class, because it's a big open world game, there's a lot of where you like climb walls and traversal around the place to get around quicker. A lot of the classes, each one kind of gives you like a movement ability. So like, for example, if you were playing as a thief, you would be able to run really quick and do like dash attacks, and hunters can like jump off people, like flip back and then shoot them for the ranged. But mages, you just get the ability to float because you get levitation. So it actually yeah. makes it really cool to just be able to fly up to get to really hard to reach places that you would otherwise have to think, how am I going to climb up there? Oh, you can just float because you've got, you know, you're a wizard. You can just do that. I also like it when you've got games like, there are some MMOs I've played that let you do like a blink where you can like zip forward mm. and like a little teleport, and or in specifically in like World of Warcraft, for example, the mages is the only class that can actually create portals for fast travel for other players.
3: Nice.
2: So it kind of incentivizes you to be that guy that can get around quicker and like kind of slip through, and just it's fun. I like that when they get their own unique thing that only they can do.
1: I think it's interesting that we're talking a lot about like class-based games or like, you know, party-based RPGs, that kind of thing, where like you to use magic, you have to like, it's at a loss of a different mechanic, right?
3: Yeah.
1: Like we're not talking about like, you know, games like, in my opinion, like Dishonored, right? Or Bioshock, or even like Prey. I know that those are technically like alien special abilities or whatever, but they're very like magic adjacent.
0: Yeah. It counts.
1: Yeah.
3: It counts. It counts.
1: All of these games where like, you don't necessarily have to like, you don't lose anything necessarily by going down the pathway where you get access to those like magical abilities. And to me, that's where magic and similar systems like feel the best, where it's involved with every part of the game, and you know, or the designers know that players are going to have these abilities. Like the, is it called Blink in Dishonored or is it called something else? It's like,
3: I think it's Blink.
1: I think it's Blink. Yeah.
2: Phase Blink.
1: Or the, yeah. Something like the Shadow Step. Yeah. Yeah, yeah, yeah. Exactly. Like, the only way you can design the Dishonored levels is if you know that like every player is going to have Blink, right? Like the design doesn't work otherwise. So to me, like, yeah, we're talking about, you know, Dragon's Dogma 2, Baldur's Gate 3, Dragon Age Origins, all that sort of stuff. But there needs to be like other ways to play. And sometimes I feel like that can also like disincentivize the magic or make the magic not feel as like involved.
2: Mm.
1: Whereas what games where like, you know, that every player is gonna get those magical abilities eventually, there can be some really cool stuff. Kind of an underrated one, in my opinion, in the same sort of vibe is Eternal Strands. It came out like early last year. It was from some ex-BioWare devs, pretty like small, like action, you know, RPG game. And the way that the magic was like involved in that game, it's a very deep like systems based magic system, but there's only like 11 spells or something like this, or 10.
3: Oh, wow.
1: It's really limited, but like they all interact in interesting ways, and the environment's super reactive to it. So you can like use fire on the ground and then like use a gravity ability to like pick up all of the debris that you've lit on fire and then throw that at enemies.
3: Oh, that's fun.
1: And like that's just an expected part of the combat loop. And I think that's really cool.
3: Nice.
1: Cool.
3: Sounds really interesting. And we've got even more cool magic stuff coming right up. So stick with us here on Checkpoint on Joy.
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3: Yes, welcome back to Checkpoint on Joy. We're talking about magic in video games, and I have a big surprise for everyone in this room because we are all getting isekai'd and Yay. You don't have a choice in the matter.
2: Oh, no.
3: So, all of us are going to be sent to a world in which we get to be a person with the ability to cast spells, and I want to hear about what kind of worlds you would want to travel to and why. And you can't say no. You have to go somewhere. I'm sorry. Right. That's the rules.
1: Well, obviously, Forsaken. Forspoken. You know?
3: That's just what happened.
1: Exactly. That's literally the plot of that game.
0: I want clothing that talks to me in a witty way.
1: Yeah, 100%.
3: Like your pants?
0: Yeah, yes.
2: It actually ended up being really fun for her though when she did that in Forspoken.
3: I mean,
2: I was
3: she
2: jealous.
3: Did seem to have a good
0: time.
3: You know
0: what? Forspoken, yeah. For as bad as it started, it actually turned out good by the end
2: of it. It's fun to play.
0: Like, surprisingly, really? Yeah. Literally, I reviewed that game and I was hating it for about half of it. And then it turned this corner halfway through where I was like, oh no, I think it's actually good.
1: Do you think you got Stockholm syndromed maybe a little bit?
2: Like, I'm wishing it was me. But no, I actually played that one as well. And back to like traversal, I can't believe I didn't mention Forspoken because
0: it feels so great.
2: The way you can move around in the parkour in that game with the spells was actually so much fun.
1: I'm going to be honest, I don't know anything. I played the demo and I found the traversal fun and stuff like that. I just thought it was a funny one to say for this particular question. But like, is it fine if you're magic in that world or is it like kind of
2: okay,
1: dire?
2: So actually going to that world, she doesn't have a great time.
3: Oh, yeah, okay. You lied to me. I thought you said she had a good time.
2: She has fun using the magic and she's like, holy hell, I can do spells. That's really cool. Mm. But not very good things are going on in that world. So it probably wouldn't be my first choice.
1: Okay.
2: And she went there against her will as well. So
3: yeah. I mean, I have some like pretty obvious bad, absolutely not. I don't want to go there. Any Dark Souls game.
2: Yeah. Oh my goodness.
1: Yeah, 100%. Yeah.
0: Because Elden Ring, which we haven't talked about, has a very in-depth magic system.
3: Would not want to go there.
2: I would want to go there before the events of Elden Ring when there was still an academy and people were just learning magic. That sounds really nice.
1: Yeah.
2: But during the events of Elden Ring, maybe not.
3: I haven't played Elden Ring itself, but I've played a lot of Nightreign.
2: Yep.
3: And I, you know, I love that beautiful big woman with her huge hat.
2: She is beautiful and she's really fun to play and I love her magic. So maybe the Nightreign world's not very good though either.
3: It's bad. I don't want to go there.
2: It's often not a good world state where there's magic.
3: As much as I want to hang out with Duchess, it's terrible. Yeah. I don't want to go there. Obviously, Dragon Age is out.
2: No, you'd be treated as oppressed and like a slave and like people would kill you if they saw you.
3: Yeah.
0: That's like beyond like your cozy games, like most time when there's magic in a game, it is like a vicious, dangerous
2: they're
0: world.
2: Afraid of you.
1: Yeah.
3: Yeah.
1: Right.
3: Yeah.
0: They're afraid of you or you need magic to survive and that is scary.
3: Like, you know? I feel like you could be one of the NPCs in the College of Winterhold in Skyrim and you'd be all right. Yeah. There's a dragon every now and again, but there's a guy who deals with that. That's not your
1: problem. We got a guy. We got a dragon guy.
3: Yeah, we got a guy. That's his job. I just hang out in the tower and do like there's that one NPC who is trying to like create a new spell and you can help her and she like turns you green.
1: Okay. What?
3: Yeah.
1: I've never heard of this guy.
3: Really? It's just this lady in the College of Winterhold. I think there are a couple of different, so I think you're tasked with helping out a couple of the apprentices in the tower and they're all doing a really bad job, but she specifically tries a bunch of spells on you. I think she turns you like into a cow and she makes you green. But really, that just means they put a green filter over the screen. They didn't actually make you green.
1: Yeah, right.
3: But, you know, I could hang out with her. I think that would be fine.
0: I think for me, a game that I would like to live in that has magic would be Wildflowers.
3: Oh, yeah.
0: Remember Wildflowers? Aussie-made game where you, like, you're basically a witch in a coven and you get left, like, this farm, house, whatever.
3: Man. Mm.
0: And end up in this little town and it's kind of like a life sim and you have spells and powers, but you can also, like, romance the locals and have relationships.
2: And no one's afraid of you? No one cares?
0: No one's afraid of you. Well, great. It's kind of... It's just knowing that you're a witch, but it's not like a negative. It's more just like
2: a town witch.
0: It's just a town witch, whatever. You've got
3: you're
0: a cauldron.
3: A witch positive.
0: It's cool. It's cool, I guess.
2: That sounds nice.
0: But you know, that to me is the kind of game where magic is like celebrated in a cozy, neat kind of way.
1: Yeah.
0: It's not used as a matter of combat, survival, or violence.
3: That'd be
0: a good one for me, I think.
3: Yeah.
0: Get my witch on.
3: That would be casual.
2: Maybe Stardew Valley as well, because the wizard just
3: lives there. I guess
2: there
3: is a wizard.
2: Yeah. I would become his apprentice.
3: But do they have room for more than one wizard? There's only one wizard's tower.
2: You can't romance him.
3: Fight him.
2: Yeah. Okay, maybe not.
3: And then you'll lose.
2: I think it would want to be a world where it's not an inherent thing. Anyone can learn it. Like, I don't know if I love it when you have to be born with magic to be able to be a wizard, but if you can be taught and study it, yeah, that would be a
1: nerd.
2: Better. Yeah. God. Yeah, become a nerd.
3: You,
2: have your heart.
3: You want to be like a wizard's wizard. Yeah, you want to read the tomes. James is like, no, I do not want to be a sorcerer. I want to be a wizard.
2: Exactly.
0: There are some fun games with magic schools, including the one that we're not going to talk about. But there's games like, you know, Spells and Secrets and stuff like that. There's a few games where I like that idea, right? The idea of like a school of magic and you're learning the ropes and it's all very wholesome. It's not
3: I mean, I'm sure that there's something like that in the Baldur's Gate 3 universe. It's just off screen. Green.
2: Just don't be at Baldur's Gate.
3: Just where Gale usually lives.
2: Yeah, Waterdeep.
3: I just don't want to be there. I don't want to be in Baldur's Gate.
2: Yeah.
3: Stuff's bad there.
1: Yeah.
0: Didn't you play Witchbrook, James? Was that you?
2: Oh, Witch Spire?
0: Witch Spire, sorry.
2: Yes, that one.
0: Why am I Witch Games confused?
3: Yeah. Too many. There's too many a lot of them. Games.
2: No, that one is actually pretty good. That was an open world where you get like a familiar and you play as a little witch, you get a little familiar companion and you can build your own town.
0: Right.
2: Honestly, that one's pretty good. There might be an overlying catastrophe going on, but you don't really need to worry about that too much. You can just do what you want.
3: I mean, in the same vein, Moonlight Peaks is like an easy win. Like, you can be a witch. The main character is a vampire and a witch, so she can do a bit of magic. Mm. My favorite thing is that you can just like pick up your like stuff and move it with magic. You know, in Animal Crossing, you have to kind of push stuff.
1: Yeah.
3: You just levitate everything.
2: That's so convenient.
3: It would be really good for like if you need to move house or something, you know?
1: All right, hear me out. It's not out yet, but The Blood of Dawnwalker, right? There's magic in that.
3: I'm hearing.
1: If I could get the same sort of setup that the main guy in that has, which is like magic by day, vampire by night, sort of situation.
3: Mm, that would be good.
1: That would be pretty good. And it's technically the real world. So I'd eventually catch back up and I'd get to play video games, hang out, etc., in the real world.
3: Use plumbing,
1: which is huge. And there are some billionaires I would love to chat with my vampire powers.
3: Yes.
1: You know, just a thought. Just a thought.
0: Just a friendly chat.
1: Yeah, just a friendly chat.
3: Just a nice friendly evening dinner.
2: Yeah.
3: Chat situation.
1: Yeah, dinner is right, I think. Yeah.
3: You want to have some friends for dinner. Sounds good. Look, this is me being a little cheeky.
2: Hmm.
3: I want to be in Lord of the Rings Online.
2: Oh, that's a good one.
3: Because I just want to be in Lord of the Rings.
0: I love that game. What a fun MMORPG. I used to play that game and I was a little bard hobbit.
3: Yeah.
0: I had my little hobbit house with my friends.
3: Yeah.
0: It was a great time.
3: I'm playing as I'm a ranger elf. And I'm having a good time.
0: Nice.
3: But technically, on a technicality, of course, because technically you can't actually be like a wizard in Lord of the Rings unless you're one of the five.
2: I think
3: like
2: it's one
3: five.
2: Of those you have to be born with.
3: But you can be a rune keeper, which has magical abilities.
2: Yeah.
3: So I'm going to say I'll be that.
1: Yeah, right, okay.
3: And then I'll just hang out in Rivendell and not involve myself in anything.
2: You don't have to be in the plot of Lord of the Rings. You can just live in the world of Lord of the Rings.
3: I'll just take a nap. I'll be like, have fun, guys. Yeah.
1: You don't want to be like Bree the Blue and like kind of be an angel or whatever?
3: I mean, I could be one of the two blue wizards because we haven't seen them in a long time.
2: Is there a green one?
3: No, there's a white one, a gray one, a brown one, and two blue ones unaccounted for.
2: Okay.
3: Where are they?
1: Unaccounted for. Well, hey, that kind of sucks that you have to share your color. There's only five and you've got to share your color.
3: I know. There could have been a blue and a green. I don't know why there's two blue ones and we just don't know where they are. They've been gone for ages.
0: I haven't played it, but this sounds like a Brie-coded game, so I'm going to guess maybe you have. Magical Delicacy, Brie? Have you played that one?
3: I've never heard of that.
0: Mm. Wow, so you play as a chef and you have like a dragon hatchling in the kitchen with you. And so it's this idea of like you are, you know, you're a witch and you're a chef, so you're like cooking, but you're also like taming dragons, and you're combining them together. I've heard really good things about it. I've heard that it's really wholesome, really lovely, and I think that's kind of the vibe of an RPG magic world that I'd want to live in, where it's, you know, it's cooking and it's cute and there's dragons. What more could you want, right?
2: Using it to improve everyday life sounds like the best use of magic.
3: I mean, I absolutely would not ever want to live in the world of Pathfinder Wrath of the Righteous or Full Terrible Time.
2: No.
3: I would have there.
1: Yeah. The situation in the Pathfinder worlds on Galarian in general is usually pretty bad.
3: The situation's bad.
1: Yeah. It's usually pretty dire.
3: The world has a wound in it. That's bad.
1: Yeah.
3: But
1: who put that there?
3: I mean, I did find out who put that there.
1: Yeah.
3: But if you pick the Azada mythic line, you can get a dragon. Her name is Ivu, and she is my best friend in the world. She starts off as a little baby dragon, but as you go, she gets bigger and bigger. And by the end, she's like almost a full-size dragon, and you can ride her into battle.
1: That's pretty sweet.
3: And she likes cookies, and she's purple, and I love her.
1: There you go.
3: And I also got a bunch of magical abilities that related to my mythic ability, so I could create like a field of flowers and stuff like that. And I thought that was really nice, but a terrible world. Cool powers, would not want to live there.
0: And one thing we haven't spoken about as well, because I guess it's magic in a way, but necromancy, like
1: ooh.
3: The idea necromancy of like, is a bit sexy, I think.
0: Well, yeah, it could be for
1: it's
0: sure.
1: It's a bit sexy. Okay, interesting.
0: Everything's a bit sexy with Brie.
1: Yeah.
0: You know, like reanimating the dead, communicating with the dead, like the idea of games where you have like a little little bunch of skellies running around with you, like
2: fighting for
0: you.
2: It's one of the many schools of magic, yeah.
0: Yeah, I love that in games. I love the idea of it as a concept. I think it's really, really neat and has some really cool gameplay mechanics. Diablo, in particular, does some really great things with necromancy. Yeah. I quite like.
2: Yeah. That's a good question, actually. What would everyone's type of, like, what would your preferred type of magic be if you got to choose one? Like necromancy, blood magic,
3: I'd like elemental. To be a shapeshifter.
2: Oh, shapeshifter's a good one.
0: Yeah. I was about to ask what the sexiest magic was. Shapeshifting would be.
2: Yes, that would be.
3: Yeah, because you can, like, you know.
1: As proven by Halson, you know, in yes. Baldur's Gate 3.
3: It's for anybody who likes a monster out there. You can have monster on tap.
1: Yeah.
3: You
1: monster know? On tap.
3: Like, come on.
2: Yeah.
3: And I don't mean the drink.
2: Yeah.
3: That's not what I mean.
1: Incredible.
0: I still think like teleportation in any form is.
3: Yeah. I mean, obviously.
2: Sounds so convenient. Just the best one, really.
0: And same with flying, too. You know, like anything that's like helps get you places faster.
3: I'm concerned that if I could fly, I would get motion sick.
2: Yeah.
0: I mean, you get motion sick on the train.
3: I know. Well,
2: there might be a spell to counter motion sickness. Oh,
3: you're so right. There could be a spell to cure motion sickness.
1: Yeah. It's kind of a bummer that we're like, which one would be most convenient for us to continue to live on? Normal life, like we're like, oh yes, like flight or teleportation.
2: So I can get to work on time.
1: Yeah.
0: I mean, the money.
3: That was my first thought was, how do I get to work on time? I don't want. See, one of the things I put on the list of like benefits of going to be a mage is wizard tower, no rent.
2: Yes. Have your own place.
0: No rent. I mean, no neighbors.
3: And wizard is a job.
2: Yes.
3: Like. James can be in his tower reading tomes forever, and that's his job.
2: I could become a teacher and like.
3: You don't need to. You don't need to take phone calls.
2: Yeah, exactly.
3: Just no more email.
0: A bit of mind control wouldn't hurt. Wouldn't mind some
3: mind control. Also dicey, sexy.
0: Dicey and sexy.
2: It's like telekinesis, kind of that thing.
3: You know, just a like, bit of a casual hold person.
0: Yeah.
2: You know. Yeah.
1: Oh, okay. We're going to do some weird territory here. All
2: right. There's a lot you can do with magic. It's very versatile. Yeah.
1: Let me just be like fireballs, man. That's it.
0: I feel like I'd stuff it up, though. I feel like I'd be asleep and I would accidentally cast fireball and I'd wake up to a burning down house.
1: Yeah.
0: I feel like that wouldn't be good. There's a risk to that.
3: Yeah.
1: That's true. But have you ever been in the smoker's area of a nightclub and being able to light someone's cigarette with your hand?
3: That would be also sexy.
1: That's pretty sexy.
3: Magic is just sexy, I think, it's is good. What we're learning. And while I could talk about this element of magic for hours, it is unfortunately coming.
0: The sexiest kind?
3: Yes, yeah. Yes. It is unfortunately coming towards the end of our show today. And so I'd like to thank all of my wonderful contributors here today. Luke, thank you very much.
0: Thank you, Bree.
3: Thank you, Austin.
1: Thank you for having me.
3: Thank you, James.
2: Thank you so much.
3: And thank you to you so much for listening. We're Checkpoint on Joy. Stick with us here on Joy to listen to some more cool stuff coming up next, and we'll see you next time. Bye.
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7: This is Zed Games. I'm your host, Paul, and joining me tonight are my good friends, Maylee.
8: Hi.
7: And Braden.
9: Hello.
7: Great to hear from you too. And how is everything treating you, Maylee?
8: Copacetic.
7: Copacetic?
8: Wow. Copacetic.
7: Okay.
9: You're going to have to explain them.
7: Yeah, are you educating me or mocking me?
8: I guess I thought this would be more of your era than me. I don't actually know what copacetic means. It just seemed like the cool thing to say.
7: I mean, I like it, but...
8: I'm a poser.
9: We're all going to learn live.
7: Right. I thought, is it like a cromulent word? Copacetic?
8: I thought that's what 80s surfers said. 90s surfers. Which I know you were, Paul.
7: Right. I have a picture of me as a young child riding a longboard, we used to call them. Not a skateboard that you're thinking. You're not thinking of like a long skateboard. It's a very long skateboard that turns all, like it folds all the way back up to your like armpit height.
9: Oh, wow.
7: And me going down with a stack hat on, going down a hill
8: very cool.
7: I was not. Copacetic is an informal adjective that means completely satisfactory, fine, or in good order. Well,
8: I stand by it.
9: Okay.
7: It is cromulent. That's perfect.
9: Yeah.
7: Now, can you please impress us with your vocabulary, Braden?
10: I'm good.
8: Wow.
7: Quite simple. But, you know, that's good.
9: I like to be nice and concise with my words.
7: Ah, well.
9: There's one for you, concise.
7: that's not a $3 word.
9: No, not really.
7: And now we're going to begin our special, our secret special that we've been waiting for all year to reveal. Beyblades.
10: Yes.

0: Okay, before we get into what we're actually talking about, what is everyone's history with Beyblades?
1: I was a wee one in the craze, and I have memories of playing it to the same capacity as like Yu-Gi-Oh, but I was very bad at it.
0: A reference to something else I know very little about. Yeah. Brayden, what about you?
2: I remember having a few as a kid. Again, a wee one. But I don't think I really was that into it. I got the appeal. It's pretty cool. But I think it just became a little bit of a hassle because they would hurt you sometimes when you went stop them.
0: So
2: I just kind of gave up.
0: I believe I have some Beyblades.
2: Uh-huh.
0: Because I believe my son, some were just like in a mixed pile of Lego.
2: Mm-hmm.
0: And I didn't know they weren't some weird Lego thing. I'm like, what is this? You're supposed like... It looks like it's supposed to click into something.
2: They make
0: something.
2: Sharp Legos now.
1: You should have brought them in. We could have fought right now.
0: Maybe. So what we are talking about tonight is not one, but two Beyblade-inspired.
2: Legally distinct.
0: Legally distinct. First up, we're going to talk about From the Top, which came out just at the end of last year. And it is a black and white, hard-edged, like... sort of trying to take some inspiration from Inscription and stuff. You're like, there's a demon that wants to play Beyblades with you, and it's got roguelike progression. And that's our basis. Now, Brayden, you have been playing more of this than any of us.
2: Yes,
0: so.
2: I have. Yeah, as you said, it's a roguelike deck builder. And you basically just go spinny-spinny in an arena. Like Beyblades. But yeah, that's the simplest overview. But... obviously, it being a roguelike deck builder, there are some typical mechanics, like you've got branching paths on the map. You can choose your own adventure in that sort of way. It has like a shop and everything like that. There are three different maps in the game. So obviously, you progress through the one map, you get to the next one and so on. I really like the visual style of it. I don't want to say it's simple, but it is simple.
0: It's very minimalist.
2: But... I like how... So it's got this really cool, like, dithering sort of style on it. I'm a big fan of sort of really cool dithering. the game is played top-down. So you're essentially... The camera's fixed top-down on the arena, and you hold left-click. It's a keyboard and mouse game, but mostly just mouse. You hold left-click to spin up your legally distinct spinning top. You have a stamina and a health bar and an energy bar. And your movement ability... is sort of heavily dictated by your top's parts. So you can actually have multiple... You can very heavily customize the tops in the game, which is pretty cool. I quite like that. So the base of it, of the top, I think it's called the driver in Beyblade terms. I'm probably getting that wrong. It sort of decides the weight and the resistance to getting knocked around. So if it's a heavier top, a heavier base, then you're less likely to go flying around the arena and you can sort of hold your place a lot better. The middle gives you just some passive stats. I didn't really feel the need to swap that out that much. And the top is the most impactful one that sort of gives you your active ability. So that's where that energy bar comes in.
0: Mm.
2: You can activate them.
0: And the thing is, correct me if I'm wrong, but I believe real Beyblades, you throw them into a dish and then they fight.
2: Yeah.
0: Like they just,
2: it's all automatic.
1: Yeah.
2: Yeah.
0: But in this, we actually have manual control in that we have sort of a call it a lasso or a leash that we sort of get to drag it around a bit with?
2: Pretty much. It ends up being like that. The movement is dictated by your abilities a lot as well. Some of the tops you actually just can't really control at all.
0: Yeah, that is true.
2: Yeah. You can use right click to sort of control the tilt of it. Mm-hmm. So you can sort of adjust, you know, if you've got knocked around and you tilt in that direction, you can probably go that way a little better. But yeah, you generally want to, at least in my opinion, you want to stick with one you can move around a little bit.
0: You had a little play of the demo yesterday, didn't you?
1: I did.
0: Amelia?
1: I played through the demo of it. And I really liked it. Of the two games, I found it the more mechanically approachable to me.
0: Uh-huh. Mm-hmm.
1: Which maybe suggests that it's a worse representation of Beyblades because I played it better.
0: We'll see.
2: We'll see.
1: But I find it curious the first thing you mentioned because. I feel like the visual style was maybe the weakest point of the game.
2: Okay.
1: I feel like the mechanics were really satisfying, leaning it around on the lasso. I like that word of it. But I got confused sometimes which Beyblade I was because everything was so...
0: Legally distinct disc.
2: Yes. Yep. Hasbro's
1: spinning
2: gonna,
1: top.
2: Yep.
1: Because it's just... black and white. And
2: yeah, there's not a lot of... Yeah.
1: In the most extreme right. sense.
0: I love this comparison because you're like, oh, great game, don't really like the visuals. You're like, pretty good with bow. I'm like, love the visuals. I never understood the gameplay. Not yep. once.
1: What?
2: Yep.
0: I had no... Like, I got that I was like trying to hit things, but I'm like, why does this bar go up? It's just like, get to the max speed. Like, for what? What does this do? How? What?
1: Speed means power. Yeah.
2: That's really interesting. So, yeah. It is strange. So, yeah, in order to launch the top, you need to just keep holding left click until your bar maxes out. And you can't, like, launch it halfway through because then you'd have less health. So, essentially, yeah, you always have to go full on. So, it is kind of weird that you... Yeah, I get what you mean. But if you lose health during a round and then use it again, you have... Yeah, you can only go up to that amount.
0: Oh, yeah, because the tops persist between because there's multiple rounds per match in these things.
2: Yes, exactly.
0: Yeah, so you have tops. To do a bit of a Pokemon as well. You have to be like, oh, I'm going to switch out my legally distinct tops for this one.
2: Yeah, and if the NPC changes the top they use, which can happen in some of the boss fights, then yeah, you may have to switch yours out before you launch it again. So yeah.
0: So like play session wise, what sort of times were you finding in this?
2: I have a bit. To critique about the gameplay. It's not a long game, but it's $6. I'm not expecting it to be a long game, although it is a

0: were put in there to make there more variety, but there was only actually like two viable picks or one viable pick.
1: 100%.
0: And if you picked that one, you just kind of won.
1: Yes.
0: There's, but I liked that.
1: Yeah.
0: I liked it.
1: Yeah. There's essentially two starting tops, Guard Shield and Control Wheel. The Control Wheel, you have a lot of movement. You can hold left click, move it around the arena. Guard Shield, you essentially just stay in place, put up a shield. When the shield's up, you don't lose health. And you can put up the shield like 70% of the time, and you just block everything. So the NPC behavior is not at all randomized. They literally, as soon as this energy bar fills up, they use the ability. Uh-huh. And so you can just perfectly time blocking every single time, and you just win.
2: I should have tried that one. Mostly did the one agility one.
1: Now, there is a bit of an issue with that, though. Later in the game, if you keep running that strat down, you eventually get to a point where you stalemate. You cannot progress. It's almost a soft lock, but there's a give up button. You have to sacrifice yourself, but like you can do that to the point where you'd be there for hours and not make any progress.
0: I did get in one match in the demo where it was the guard shield versus an enemy had the guard shield, and we just kind of were like a minute straight just bumped into each other.
1: Yeah, you just keep bumping into each other and you get nowhere. Yeah, it's also really easy to just kite the enemy out of the arena. Like if you're blocking,
2: that was what I mostly tried to do.
1: If they are coming, like especially say their control wheel, your guard shield, you guard and they're coming at you from like an angle, they're spinning around, they'll have so much momentum as they hit you, they'll fling off the side of you and just leave the arena. That happens like a lot. It's a lot. Like I would honestly estimate like 30-40% of the kills that you get in the game are just the NPC just falls out, which is a little disappointing.
2: Okay, so that is from the top. A $6 Beyblades like, which came out end of last year, and by, we actually didn't mention, Junkfall33, who is an Australian developer.
1: Yes.
2: And after this, end of part one, we'll come back with another game, also inspired by Beyblades, also by an Australian developer. So, let's do that. In fact, I'm not going to do the review. Should I do the review out music? Nah, screw it.
1: It's your show.
2: We'll do it at the end. Okay, we are going now to listen to a song. This is from the just coming out now, like right now, game Orbitals. This is the theme song Accelerating Destiny by Falk and Chloe featuring Mamie Awakawa.

0: And now we're back for part two.
1: What's going to be part two?
0: Why did I wheel away from the microphone?
2: Yeah, that was
0: it's
2: weird.
0: Sort of visual medium.
2: It's like me nodding at you.
0: Of our Beyblade special. Now we are on to our second Australian developed Beyblade inspired game that just came out 2 weeks ago. This is Slayblade. Again, you know, it's a low budget game. This game will also set you back about $6.
2: That's pretty good.
0: And not to bury the lead here, you can get them both in a bundle.
2: Yes, you can. Yeah.
0: So Slayblade differentiates itself. It is still, you know, you're throwing a legally distinct disc
2: yep.
0: into a gauntlet to fight. This one is more active in pulling them around with the lasso because the previous game had more. This one's more sort of 90s based, a bit cartoonish, a bit reminds me of like old sports games where you have like the city to walk around in and you choose like different tasks to do because you can do three jobs a day, two in the day, one at night. So those jobs might be, well, going to the shops and stuff like that doesn't count, but you might do a battle.
2: Okay.
0: You might find a criminal and you could fight them. You could find an illegal battle.
2: Oh.
0: Mm. You could go and mow the grass.
3: That was my favorite part of the game.
2: That's pretty cool.
3: That was my favorite part.
0: And it's a nice little home base, and you just sort of rotate around and click on what you want. Also, they'll tend to put secret floor, like just like happy floor money there. So just like look around, like, oh, in the graveyard, there's some floor money. Get it. So you're trying to balance experience from battles, mm-hmm. so you can up your level, getting money so you can buy new parts. The tops are made of three parts, and each of those parts will have basic, like, if it makes you faster, if it makes you heavier, if it makes sort of base stats, but also it affects what happens when you get a power cube.
1: What's a power cube?
0: A power cube, basically a generic power up that appears during battles,
2: mm-hmm.
0: and whoever gets it activates their power. Okay, so you've got to get enough money to get into the competition. This is the first episode. There's a number of episodes through it. You've got to get into the competition so that you can, you know, rank up and win. So you've got to make sure you got enough money, enough experience to be powerful, and enough bits. So you're sort of balancing all these things. I find that if you wait like 3 days to mow the grass, it's like the grass is really overgrown. You can get lots of stuff out of it because you can get money, you can get experience and other things from it. Okay, so the game is fine. A lot of these things I'm describing don't really like understanding like what all the icons mean, or like what makes it faster and slower and all that.
2: Yeah.
0: Weirdly, and I'm jumping a little bit ahead here, I found out that I could only see the enemy's health / speed if I turned it on in the options.
2: That's weird.
3: Oh.
0: I was like, that's because I didn't know what I was looking at.
2: So a fight
0: first.
2: Just ends and you don't know who's closest to.
0: No, you know who won. Give me a winner.
2: Oh, yeah. But if you're in the battle, you just don't know.
0: If you're in the battle, because like, I was like fighting some heavies and I'm like, why aren't they going? I'm hitting them so much.
2: I guess that's
0: more
2: realistic.
3: That would have been a huge help in me being so confused when I played this game.
0: Also, there are a few good things to turn on the options. They've got like a CRT dither that's like aggressive in a really fun way. I love it. I think it looks awesome.
2: Cool.
0: So anyway, I sort of finished my first longer run. I didn't beat it in my first run. I like got in like second round of the competition. I'm like, oh, okay, I get it. It's a bit repetitive. Okay. And then when I reloaded the main menu, a big unlocking thing happened. And suddenly, one, I realized there was a bunch of episodes, so I was only in the first episode of it. But it also said, modifier is now active. And I had three modifiers by default. One of them is big head mode, which gives you crazy big Beyblade, legally distinct tops.
2: Yep.
0: One of them was surround the arena with explosive barrels.
3: Nice.
2: Okay.
0: And the other one was, a dog will randomly stand on the arena.
2: That's less.
0: And funnily enough, I'm going to like, oh, look, I'm going to try the barrel one. So I clicked on the barrel one. And then I had really big tops and a dog standing on the arena. I'm like, oh my God, by default, they turned them all on.
2: That's crazy.
0: And that's when I realized that this game is very silly and wacky and ready to, like, you know, if you're bad at it, you know, you could just get that dog stamping on there. You win instant if it steps on the opponent. You die too if it steps on you.
2: Oh, wait, okay, so the dog can help.
0: Yeah.
2: Oh, yeah. Okay.
0: So, and, you know, having a giant thing, very hilariously, so putting down barrels, and there's actually another power you can get that drops other barrels. There was like a sort of King of the Hill style setup where you had to be in the middle. but I had a power that put a barrel in the middle.
2: Oh my god.
0: So no one cares, just whoever had the most spin won. It's chaos. Like, it's not refined. Actually, my biggest complaint is there's no saving mid-run. Now, you can quit it and you still get the experience for it, but I wanted to check something before the show.
2: Right.
0: And I'm just having this most amazing run. I've just had to leave it running at home. I'm like, nah, I am coming back home and so I am finishing this.
2: By run, is that a battle or is that like an entire...
0: The entire run. Oh, entire, yeah. Whoa. Yeah, I don't know why there's no saving. That needs to be.
2: Yeah.
0: Because it is like, it's... Well, the less you care, where you're just like, okay, I'll just do this. Do this. Yeah. I'm still picking around a little bit at
3: Does
0: my point in the game.
3: Does it save between the episodes? Because you said there was...
0: They're like different games. They're like different stories and stuff. Yeah, so I would like them to add that, because that would be nice.
2: That's a bit of an omission.
3: How long is the play time of one of those episodes?
0: I'd say, you know, if you're doing fine, probably at least half an hour.
3: Okay.
0: So,
2: terrible.
0: Yeah, and you know, and if you're really into it, you can just go, I'll just do battle, do this and everything. So you can sort of speed through.
3: Not terrible without saving, but it would be
0: life gets in the way.
3: Yeah.
0: Yes, so that's the Slave Blade versus... From the Top.
2: Yeah.
0: And I always thought we'd get to an end of here and we'd say, oh, this one was clearly a more... So I was kind of surprised when I heard you two sort of preferencing the gameplay of From the Top.
2: Yeah.
0: Because, and like, I see all the angles from there. It's nice that they're both Australian. Yes. They're both cheap, and they are both different enough. They actually scratch different itches.
2: Yeah, I think they get different audiences. Yeah.
0: Yeah. Are there any comparative thoughts or anything you were...
2: Well, just looking at the visual... Yeah, the visual style is very different to From the Top.
3: I like it a lot more.
2: Yes.
3: It's readable.
2: I can see that, yeah.
0: It's a bit 90s street.
3: Yeah, that's where I was. Grew up on the streets in the 90s.
2: Yeah, and it does sound like there's a
0: With
2: lot...
0: With your long rider.
2: There sounds like there's a lot more to do in the game other than just battling. So if you want like to take a break from that and sort of, you know, have a bit of more of a casual experience for a few minutes or something.
0: Yeah, there's fun little things around. Yeah. There's not a huge variety. It's still mostly just variations of battle.
3: Mowing lasts for like 10 seconds.
2: Oh.
0: Yeah.
3: It's not a real...
2: Well, it's not the real like multi-hour experience?
3: No.
0: It's not no more heroes.
2: You're not
0: going
2: to
0: be
2: like really sweaty afterwards. You're not getting the 40x experience.
3: Tragically not.
2: Do you get to spin around the town or wherever you are going between places, or do you have to walk as a lowly human?
3: You are a human.
0: Oh. Well, yeah, you're a human on a skateboard.
2: Yep.
0: But you just sort of follow where this cursor is. So we spin around thing, and just wherever your mouse is, the skateboarder will go.
3: Okay. You spin the camera.
0: Yeah, you don't really get to explore the town. It's more of just a menu, but it's a pretty looking menu.
2: Yeah.
0: So at the end of the day, I still don't know how to play real Beyblades, but I like these ones.
2: Do you reckon you'll learn one day?
0: Maybe. Who knows? They might come back in and I'll be a Beyblade boy. I mean, we got into yo-yos.
2: That's yeah.
0: Where's my yo-yo roguelike? That brings us to the end.
2: Someone will now make it happen.
0: Yeah. From the Top and Slave Blade, two Australian Beyblades inspired indie games, which are both about $6 and you can buy together.
2: Yep.
0: The entire story. I would also like to say that I think say that one thing that Slave Blade is better at than From the Top is its music.
2: Okay.
0: So we're going to listen to a song. I mean, you can still disagree, but you know, I'm just going to play some here. This is Peach by Yoppie from Slave Blade.

0: Thank you for listening to Zed James. I've had a wonderful time this evening. To take us out tonight, we are going to listen to a song from a game called Word Game World, which is quite difficult to play because it's entirely in simplified Chinese. This is by Waves of Doppler, and the song title translates as Chaos of Destruction. Thank you for listening, everybody.
1: 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Oh.

0: 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We're Groovy Lips and the Yang, and you're listening to Radio Gulare.
1: The Lesbian Herstory Archives is the world's largest collection of materials by and about lesbians and their communities. This Way Out Radio spoke to members of their coordinating committee to get a deeper look at their history over the last half century.
2: I'm Maxine Wolf. I'm one of the coordinators at the Archives.
3: 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I'm Brian DeShazer. There's marriage equality news from Poland this week, good news for trans people in Bulgaria, and bad news in the U.S. Blood is shed in a possible hate crime in Arizona, but joy is spread at Southern Decadence in New Orleans. And visit a safe house for lesbian herstory. Settle back now that you're tuned in to This Way Out.
4: I'm Michael LeBeau.
5: And I'm Tanya Kane Perry.
4: With News Wrap, a summary of some of the news in or affecting LGBTQ communities around the world for the week ending September 5th, 2026.
5: Poland is beginning to recognize same-sex marriages from the other European Union nations. Back in May, the Supreme Administrative Court had ruled in favor of recognizing same-sex marriages registered abroad. However, the process was nearly derailed by the intervention of the contentious Constitutional Tribunal. The EU Court of Justice ruled in 2025 that the bloc must allow for recognition of marriages in fellow member states. It was first put to the test by a couple who moved from Germany to Poland. Their marriage was recognized by Poland's Supreme Administrative Court, but the right-wing Law and Justice Party challenged the decision at the Constitutional Tribunal and successfully overturned the regulation. In July, President Karol Nawrocki vetoed legislation that would have extended some legal recognition to same-sex couples in the form of cohabitation contracts, according to Reuters. In spite of the Constitutional Tribunal's veto, government officials said that the regulation would enter into force as planned. In late August, Digital Affairs Minister Krzysztof Gawrowski said, "The illegal Constitutional Tribunal is once again attempting to obstruct a state that is enforcing the law in force and the rulings of European courts. The transcription of foreign same-sex marriage certificates is and will remain legal." The judicial back and forth is symptomatic of the larger rule of law crisis in Poland that has spanned the past decade. The Law and Justice government's controversial takeover of the Constitutional Tribunal and overhaul of the court system has opened Poland to accusations of failing to comply with European and Polish constitutional law. The Polish international news network TVP World reports that the new regulations have indeed gone through. The couple who had moved from Germany to Poland and other queer migrants will have their marriages recognized. Even so, the country still outlaws same-sex marriage. Polish couples will still need to go outside their homeland for a legal union to be recognized.
4: Bulgaria's top court has struck down a ban on transgender citizens legally changing their name and gender on ID documents. The July 22nd ruling found that European Union law takes precedence over a 2023 Bulgarian Supreme Court ruling. A trans woman identified as KMH began trying to change her name and gender on Bulgarian ID documents almost 10 years ago, but courts denied her requests. She has been living in Italy, and her old Bulgarian documents have repeatedly outed her and made it harder to find work. KMH was given the pseudonym Shapova in the landmark case in the European Union Court of Justice in Luxembourg. The EU's highest court ruled in March that member states must allow transgender individuals to legally change their name and gender on ID documents. The Bulgarian Supreme Court of Cassation concurred with the Shapova ruling in July. KMH was among three other applicants who may now change their government IDs to match who they are. The Bulgarian judges declared that every person's right to determine their own gender identity cannot be questioned. In their words, "The rule of law in Bulgaria implies a universal equality of the dignity of all human beings, including transgender people." However, trans rights group Transgender Europe noted that while lower courts are expected to follow this ruling directly, a court decision is not a substitute for law. Transgender Europe is among many advocacy groups calling on the Bulgarian government to codify legal gender recognition procedure with legislation rather than leaving it to case-by-case court precedent.
5: Christian employers in the U.S. can now legally discriminate against transgender people under a new settlement with the Equal Employment Opportunity Commission. EEOC's workplace protections for transgender employees were challenged by the Christian Employers Alliance, or CEA. The EEOC agreed in the settlement that they will not pursue certain gender identity-related claims against the CEA. That includes pronoun use, sex-specific dress codes, and access to facilities assigned by gender. The EEOC previously provided all employees with free investigations and/or legal support for their complaints of gender identity-based discrimination in the workplace. That guidance was issued following a 2020 Supreme Court ruling finding that Title VII of the Civil Rights Act protects against gender identity discrimination. However, this assistance will no longer be available to those who work for companies that are members of the Christian Employers Alliance. The CEA currently has more than 20,000 members. The settlement applies to them and all future members. It's becoming a bit of a bragging point on its sign-up page that members are protected the moment you're in. Former EEOC General Counsel Carla Gilbride is concerned about the incentive that creates for employers. She told The Intercept, "It's like they're selling an insurance policy against EEOC investigations." According to Gilbride, what makes this settlement unusual is that, in exchange for agreeing to dismiss certain claims in this case, the EEOC is committing to these terms for what seems to be an indefinite amount of time. Since the EEOC sets the standard for workplace discrimination claims in the U.S., workers for CEA members are now left with fewer practical options for legal protections. Although the agreement allows CEA employers to practice various kinds of workplace discrimination, the U.S. Supreme Court's landmark 2020 Bostock decision still prohibits the firing of employees on the basis of their sexuality and/or gender identity.
6: This type of targeted violence does not happen in a vacuum. It is cultivated by anti-LGBTQ rhetoric, laws, policies, and executive orders, and it is a direct consequence of this body's failure to act on gun violence. Cameron and Vincent should still be alive today.
4: A shooting at a Tucson gay bar prompted a passionate rebuke on the floor of the U.S. House from Democratic Representative Adelita Grijalva. Vincent Siqueiros and Cameron Cabrera were shot in the parking lot of Venture N late on August 31st and died at the scene, according to police. The alleged gunman died later that night in a local hospital from a gunshot wound. Tucson Police Department spokesman Officer James Horton says all of the shell casings came from the same weapon. The suspect was carrying a note that listed several LGBTQIA+ associated businesses, so the murders are being investigated as a hate crime. Mourners have been stopping by Venture N to add to the growing memorial next to the front door since early September 1st, and a candlelight vigil was held Wednesday. Before asking for a moment of silence for the victims of the shooting in her hometown, Representative Grijalva called upon Congress and National Rifle Association endorsed House Speaker Mike Johnson to take action.
5: Finally, Southern decadence took over New Orleans for the U.S. Labor Day holiday weekend. What began as a small party over 50 years ago, the annual LGBTQ+ event is now a five-day extravaganza with more than 275,000 revelers from across the globe gathering in the French Quarter for concerts, parties, and a parade. Parade Captain Jimmy Gale says the group is making it a point to emphasize more queer women and lesbians. Married Grand Marshals Rami and Rachel Thompson reached out to lesbian bars across the country to bring in more queer women for the festivities that have historically been for the boys, according to Gale. Rami told the Gambit newspaper, "It's the first time all letters of LGBTQ have been covered." This year's record-high diverse assortment of six Grand Marshals chose the theme Phoenix Rising, Together We Rise. Attendees arrived bedecked in turquoise, red, black, royal blue, and gold, this year's colors. The Grand Marshals have additionally chosen to donate the leftover fundraiser money to Black Pride NOLA, Transcending Women, Big Easy Animal Rescue, STEM NOLA, and Women with a Vision.
4: That's NewsWrap, global queer news with attitude, for the week ending September 5th, 2026. Follow the news in your area and around the world. 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
5: NewsWrap was written by Jeb Bakke, produced by Lucia Chappelle and Brian DeShazer, and brought to you by you.
4: Thank you. 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For This Way Out, I'm Michael LeBeau. Stay healthy.
5: And I'm Tanya Kane Perry. Stay safe.
7: Gabby was a woman, she knew.

0: How do you hang on to the stories of a community on the move? The Lesbian History Archives has been creating ways to do that every day for the last 50 years. Its volunteers have built the world's largest collection of materials by and about lesbians, from photographs and personal papers to recordings and organizational history. This Way Out's Abigail DeRoberts talked with coordinators Maxine Wolf and Rachel Korbman about how the archives got started, why it matters, and how to meet the challenge of preserving it for future generations.
1: The Lesbian History Archives is home to the world's largest collection of materials by and about lesbians and their communities. Over the past half century, lesbian volunteers have built this storied institution to ensure future generations have access to materials relevant to their lives. This Way Out Radio spoke to two members of their coordinating committee, Maxine Wolf and Rachel Korbman, to learn about the past, present, and future of the Lesbian History Archives.
2: I'm Rachel Korbman, and I'm an assistant professor of women's gender and sexuality studies and disability studies at Arizona State University, as well as a coordinator of the Lesbian History Archives. I've been a coordinator for the last 15 years.
3: I'm Maxine Wolf. What else do you want me to say? I'm one of the coordinators at the archives. Let's see, how long have I been there? I started in 1984. Well, every group that I was working in, every political group fell apart. And I was looking for something to do. And there was an article in the in Woman News, which was a women's paper then in New York City. And there was a mention that there was a volunteer night at the Lesbian History Archives. And I said, well, that sounds like something that I would want to do. So I showed up at Joan's house. And the reason I stayed was I saw they had these organization files. And since I was an organizer, I said, oh, that's interesting. And so I opened it up and I started to look through it. And I said, what goes in here? And Joan, in her inimitable style, said, well, that's up to you. Make a decision. What do you want to have in there? And so I made a decision and I never left. That was in 1984.
2: In 1973, there was a conference for the Gay Academic Union. And the Gay Academic Union was an organization that was interested in creating what we would now think of as queer studies, what they were then thinking of as gay studies. The conference was like primarily attended by gay men, but a small number of lesbians came. And the lesbians started meeting separately in consciousness-raising groups. And one of those groups got really interested in the idea of creating a lesbian archive, because this was a time when there was a proliferation of new cultural work around lesbian feminism, and they realized that this wasn't being collected by traditional archives. So they started meeting about the idea of this lesbian archive, and by 1975, they put out a newsletter that kind of like announced the existence of this archive. By then, there was five women who were the collective that were in charge of the Lesbian History Archives. When you like look back at the newsletter now, it's interesting because it's like, we're an archive, we're going to exist forever. We're here to like collect lesbian history from around the world. But the collection actually consisted of like a few milk crates that were initially in Joan Nessel, who's one of the founders' apartments. Joan Nessel is most known as a writer. She's written a lot about butch and femme desire, and she's also known as a founder of the Lesbian History Archives.
3: I mean, she's been around a really, well, she and Deb, you know, after the original collective, they really took up the reins very quickly and, you know, started running the archives. And for a long time, that's what she did. I mean, Joan is just the kind of person, she is very committed to maintaining the history of lesbians in every kind of possible way.
2: Mabel Hampton was a figure who's important to the early years, even though she was not technically a member of the collective, but she was an old friend of Joan Nessel's. So Joan was born in 1940. Mabel Hampton was born in 1902. So there's like a 40-year age gap. Mabel Hampton was a Black lesbian and Joan Nessel was a white Jewish lesbian. Mabel used to do day work for Joan's mother. And so that's initially how they met. Mabel was the first out lesbian that Joan knew, and they developed like a lifelong friendship.
3: For a while, she lived with Joan at the very end of her life. She was around the archives all the time. And she would, you know, hold court. A lot of lesbians would come to see her, especially lesbians of color, because she was kind of, you know, their vision of what they could be, in the sense of someone who had been around for so long and was so brave about it and was so out about who she was. You know, she would be there to talk with them and they would come to see her. It was very touching, but it wasn't done in a way where they were kind of like humoring her. They really came to see her and to sort of soak in her reality.
2: She also has an important presence in like the materials that she left. It's very rare to have archival material that so robustly documents the life of a Black lesbian of her generation. And so we have like a photo collection that she donated of like her and all her friends. She donated a lot of books to the collection of pulp novels that we have. And then also Joan did a bunch of oral history interviews with Mabel. And they're all digitized and on the website. So there's like, I don't even know how many oral history interviews there are. There's many, many, many of them. And they've been like really, really useful to researchers, like Cydia Hartman's Wayward Lives, Beautiful Experiments draws from them. Hugh Ryan's When Brooklyn Was Queer draws from them. And Cookie Wollner's book on Black lesbians in the early 20th century also draws on them. So yeah, Mabel Hampton, both in her life and after, has played a really important role in the Lesbian History Archives.
3: So we would meet on Thursday night. And the way that we formed a coordinating committee was that at one point, Joan and Deb planned to go somewhere. And Joan sort of realized that if the plane crashed and the two of them were gone, who would take responsibility? I swear. Okay. And so we decided that we needed to have a coordinating committee, you know, a group of people who would take responsibility for the archives. So that's when the coordinating committee started. And I think it was probably in 1985. And it was at the same time that we started talking about looking for a house, you know, looking for someplace else to move.
2: The Lesbian History Archives is in a physical location in Park Slope. It's a limestone building that looks like every other limestone building on the block. But then you go in and there's just like archival material in like every corner of the building. It's three floors. The top floor is an apartment where the caretaker of the archives lives, who's somebody who's on the coordinating committee who kind of handles the day-to-day labor of the archive. And then there's two floors of archival material. For example, there's a walk-in closet that has all the newsprint, and there's a closet that has like the special collections, organizational records and personal papers. There's like many, many file cabinets. So that's like what the Lesbian History Archives is like most properly, because the material did kind of like outgrow the capacity of the space that we do have. We also have a lot of offsite storage. We also have worked on a number of digitization projects. For example, digitizing a bunch of cassette tapes that are in the collection and making them available to researchers. Basically, like as soon as the technology became available to like be able to record things on cassette tapes, you had different lesbians going around and like recording everything and then donating it to the Lesbian History Archives, almost like bootleg recordings of different facets of lesbian life, and especially the 70s and 80s.
3: Well, I knew it was important. That's why I stayed. But I had no idea, you know, that we'd be here for 50 years at all. I had no idea I would be here for 50 years. So I certainly didn't think that about the archives. It's interesting because we just sort of went on, which is how the archives functions even now. You know, there's just this sense that we're here. And we're not going anywhere. Wouldn't you say that, Rachel?
2: Yeah, yeah.
3: It's taken for granted. It is disappearing in the sense that people don't collect things. You know, a lot of communication is via email or Instagram or some other digital form, rather than written letters or diaries. So I often, you know, worry that at some point we're not going to know what life was like at this point for a lot of different kinds of lesbians. And that does worry me. Even if you try to collect digital information, there's no way that most people keep it. I mean, it was hard enough when everything was on paper to prevent lesbians from burning their ex-lovers' letters. So, you know, we've had that, and people don't necessarily save it. I save it. I print out emails, okay? You know, we may have the papers of famous people, but I think the thing that's so extraordinary about the archives is that we collect the papers of lesbians. It doesn't matter if you are a secretary, a truck driver, a writer, a famous actress. We don't care. We prefer to have that range of people because we want to be able to reflect the entire community in whichever way it defines itself. So that does concern me. Would you agree, Rachel?
2: Yeah, I mean, like, the best way to preserve emails is still, like, printing them out. But, like, most people don't do that besides Maxine Wolf, who does that. So, yeah, I think that there is, like, a broader challenge to preserving the digital world in the present, and like so much of the way in which lesbians are talking with each other and interacting with each other is digitally. And so like part of the reason that the collection is so robust from earlier context is like partially about the founding of the archive, but it's a lot about the technology too, that things were on paper or things were on analog media that we still are able to like pretty easily digitize. In the 1970s, there was a proliferation of work that was about lesbians, which partially came out of the gay liberation movement, partially came out of the women's movement, and partially came out of the lesbian feminist movement. And so there was like a realization that this material wasn't being collected by traditional archives. There was also at the same time a good deal of interest among lesbians about trying to find historical precedents for themselves. What they found is that it was often difficult to like access materials about lesbians or people that they would kind of imagine to be lesbians in archives for a number of reasons. In some cases, material was actively destroyed. In some cases, material wasn't really like described in a way that would be like legible to researchers. And then also there's the sort of thorny historical question of trying to figure out how to use present day terminology to like describe people in the past. So anyway, the Lesbian History Archives was founded out of that very particular historical impasse. And it's interesting how that like relates to the present moment, because to a certain extent, the Lesbian History Archives and other community-based archives and traditional mainstream archives that are now collecting queer and trans material did kind of fix the problem that lesbian feminists were identifying in the past. So like from the 1970s after, lesbian and queer archivists have been like quite successful in making sure that there's like a robust archival record.
3: Because one of our basic values is that the whole point of doing this is for people to be able to access it. We don't want to keep it for ourselves. There would be no point in that. The point is to make the history available to the people whose history it is. I think that it's important to share that we are an all-volunteer organization that has existed for 50 years, and we have never paid anybody. We don't have an executive director or a staff, or we basically have proven that a lesbian feminist organization can survive and exist and grow. So I think that's very important to get across, that, you know, that people always act like you have to be corporate in your style. And when they hear that we operate by consensus, they think that that's not possible. And it is, you know. So every once in a while, this sort of doomsday scenario would push us to make the next major decision. But it never felt like a major decision. It just felt like it was the reasonable thing to do.
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0: Thanks for finding This Way Out, brought to you by the nonprofit Overnight Productions. News Wrap was written by Jeb Bakke, edited by Lucia Chappelle, produced by Brian DeShazer, and read by Michael LeBeau and Tanya Kane Perry. 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
4: Hello and welcome to Diffusion. Sit back and relax while we illuminate your brain with weird and wonderful science. I'm Ian Wolfe. On this edition, while I prepare interviews for the return of the Frontiers of Science Forum, we'll hear my 2021 interview with Professor Judith Dawes, who used random lasers to sense molecules. She was the first speaker from the event I ever spoke with. The Frontiers of Science Forum is held every year at the Concord Golf Club in Sydney. Dr. Frederick Osman, with help from the Australian Institute of Physics, the Teachers Guild of New South Wales, the Royal Society of New South Wales, and the Royal Australian Chemical Institute, organises four cutting-edge scientific researchers from universities around Australia to speak on their work. This year, Professor Dane McCamey will speak on molecular quantum technologies. Dr. Eliza Milton will address science in the spaces between disciplines. Professor Nooshin Nazeri, who I first interviewed in 2018, will talk about nanotechnology, how the smallest things are making the biggest difference. And Professor James Brown will talk about how to understand the Australian population beyond the census, with alternative data sources. As I have for the last 5 years, I will be interviewing the speakers on Diffusion, and then hosting the question and answer session between the audience and the speakers at the end of the night. You can book tickets at www.teachersguild.newsouthwales.edu.au/event-details/36019/frontiers-of-science. There'll be a link on the episode page. And from the 2008 archives, Kashina Allen talks about the science of power dressing and blue eyes. Random lasers. Judith Dawes is a professor of physics at Macquarie University and director of the Macquarie Photonics Research Centre, which spans the full range of photonic research from astronomy to nanotechnology. Professor Dawes will be speaking at the Frontiers of Science Forum on the 12th of March 2021 at the Concord Golf Club. The Frontiers of Science Forum is run by the Australian Institute of Physics, the Teachers Guild of New South Wales, and the Royal Australian Chemical Institute. Judith's own area of research is nanophotonics, how nanoparticles interact with light. We spoke by Zoom and I began by asking her if she was working on a medical sensor using nanophotonics.
7: Yeah, I've got a long-standing interest in applying photonics and applying lasers to areas of practical use, and so that includes medicine. I've worked in the past on lasers for microsurgical tissue repair, so looking down a microscope, actually welding the tissues together when you sever your finger or something like that. So I've got a background in applying lasers to different areas, and that means I need to work with the surgeons, or in some cases the dentists, to do the clinical side, but I provide the laser expertise. Right. And in this particular area, I'm interested in using my expertise in nanoparticles as well as lasers. So what we've been working on for a while is how nanoparticles interact with light. And the nanoparticles, the ones that I'm using, are actually gold nanoparticles. They're really interesting because they concentrate the light, they absorb the light, but they also reflect it. And so when I combine these gold nanoparticles with laser dyes, very bright red, brightly fluorescent dyes, the gold nanoparticles scatter the light through the dye. And it means that I can actually make a laser without putting mirrors on it. Usually when you build a laser, you have to put two mirrors and then you put a laser material inside the mirrors and you reflect the light backwards and forwards so that it can build up. My lasers build up without any mirrors because the gold nanoparticles scatter the light backwards and forwards inside the laser dye solution.
4: So you can make, well, a liquid laser.
7: I can. I can make a liquid laser inside an optical fiber. I can make a liquid laser inside a drop.
4: So with little tiny lasers, you can look inside human tissue?
7: I'm not actually building these lasers inside human tissue. What I'm exploring is how you could introduce a fluid from the body, and there's, you know, any number of fluids you could think of, and then explore what's in that fluid by the way it interacts with the laser. So this is not something where I build a laser inside the body. Someone else has built a random laser inside cancer tumors and has shown that the cells in the cancer tumor scatter the light differently than healthy cells do. And so you can distinguish maybe a cancer tumor from some other kind of tissue because of the way it behaves in a random laser. That's not what I do. So what I'm doing is taking a sample of some interesting biological molecule in solution, which might be, you know, in a sample of fluid from the body, and then exploring how it interacts with the nanoparticles, and then using the laser to detect the interaction with the nanoparticles. And because it's a laser, it amplifies the signal. And I can get very sensitive detection because I use the amplification process of the laser to see more deeply, more basically. So I can see over 5 orders of magnitude the concentration of this particular biomolecule in a solution.
4: And what sort of biomolecules might people be looking for?
7: There's a range of molecules that you might be interested in. So I'm not the clinician, but I have read that dopamine is a particularly interesting molecule to study because it's a neurotransmitter in the brain. It's also, the concentrations of dopamine in the brain are distinctive in Parkinson's disease. And so being able to monitor the course of treatment, it's not just a question of diagnosis, it's also a question of monitoring the course of treatment and being able to detect the dopamine concentration on a regular basis at very low concentrations, because it needs to be an extremely sensitive test. So that's why I was exploring the random laser as a test for it, because it enables me to amplify the signal and make it more sensitive.
4: So the gold nanoparticles in the dye are a random laser?
7: Yeah, the gold nanoparticles plus the dye are the random laser. So I need the laser material. The laser material is my laser dye. It's bright red and it emits in the sort of orange yellow. But I need the gold nanoparticles there too, because they're the ones that scatter the light backwards and forwards and around to enable it to amplify the light, because a laser is light amplification by stimulated emission of radiation. It doesn't just happen with emission. It needs amplification. And that's what the random laser enables us to do, is to amplify the light as it scatters around inside the material. You can make random lasers in all sorts of things. You can make random lasers in milk. You can use the milk particles, the little colloids in milk, the little fat globules in milk, and they scatter the light too. But you have to add a laser material to the milk, because milk itself is not a laser material.
4: What does a lasing material do?
7: It emits light.
4: It emits light.
7: So you have to add a laser dye to the milk, and so you get this sort of pink milky solution. You can make it laser. I have. It's just fun. There is literally a paper in Scientific Reports where they used random lasers in milk to classify whether the milk had fat in it or not.
4: And it's the sort of thing that makes kids go, maybe I could do that.
7: Yeah, if they had add dye to milk and make it laser and emit light. You know, Mum, why doesn't my pink milk laser?
4: Yeah. Exactly.
7: I can imagine that too.
4: That sounds like fun.
7: And it's distinctive. It responds differently to skim milk versus full fat.
4: So the fat is acting as the mirrors?
7: Yeah. The fat is acting as the scatterers, just like my gold nanoparticles do. Yeah. You can scatter light from a lot of things. And milk is white because it scatters the light back at you. That's why it's white, because the light is scattered back to your eye at all wavelengths by the particles in the milk.
4: And are these random lasers used for lots of other things as well?
7: Actually, it's a little bit of a niche area. It's not a widely adopted technology. It's mostly of interest because it is a whole regime of laser operation, which is very different from the one that we normally build with mirrors. And so you can explore a lot of parameters of how lasers work in these systems. That is what most of the work on random lasers has been, but there has been some work on building very bright but low coherent sources for low speckle imaging. So typically when you use a laser, it's very bright, it's good. But because it's coherent, all the particles come together. The light photons are bunched, they're coherent basically. And so then when you do imaging with that, you tend to get what's called laser speckle, and it's a sort of a spottiness. It's a particulate, it messes up your image a bit. And so by reducing the laser speckle, by reducing the coherence, you can actually improve the imaging of all kinds of things, optical coherence tomography, all sorts of different things. And so random lasers offer the opportunity to make bright emission, but also low coherence emission. And normally when you say laser, you assume it's coherent. Random lasers are different because the coherence is reduced because it's spread across the surface of the emission. And the light is not coming out in a direct beam, it's coming out in a sort of a glow. So it's a slightly different kind of laser, but it can still be quite bright, which means that you can use it for imaging. So it is a bit of a niche area.
4: And how did you get interested in this area?
7: It fitted with my understanding of plasmonics, and I'm interested in how light interacts with the nanoscale. So nanostructures on a surface are often metallic structures. You can make tiny little antennas, and you think of what a TV antenna looks like, scale it down. Scale it down so it's gold and it's microns in size. That'll work with light the way a TV antenna works with radio waves or TV waves. And so you can make these tiny little gold nanostructures, and then they interact very effectively with light. And so I was interested in that idea, but that's based on a surface, and it's actually quite complicated to manufacture, and so it's not very scalable, whereas nanoparticles can be scalable in different ways. And so you can work in liquid solutions with nanoparticles, and you're not so constrained by the fabrication costs and the facilities and the scale of the problem. And so being able to work with nanoparticles gives us a lot of versatility that we didn't have on a surface. It's a more versatile system, but it lends itself to different things. So the surface plasmonic effects are very effective for something like a photodetector, whereas my structures are more interesting for something in a liquid or something in a gas.
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4: So, did you start out being interested in these very tiny sort of interactions and devices at the beginning of your career?
7: I started out as a chemist.
4: Huh?
7: So, I've started out studying chemistry, but early on in my career, I started working with lasers and I was hooked. Even the ones in the infrared that you can't see, I was still hooked.

0: it doesn't matter that you can't see the light. Much of my career, I've worked with infrared lasers and you can't see them at all. It doesn't matter. It's still fun. And so I've really enjoyed working with light the whole way through my career. And I don't think I've had a position where I wasn't working with lasers in the last 3 decades. But I started off as a chemist. I started off in a chemistry degree, and I have done research in both physics and chemistry. And some of the nanoparticle work actually bridges that gap quite well because it's a materials question. Nanoparticles have different properties than the bulk material. If I give you a slab of gold, or if I give you gold nanoparticles, they're both gold, they're both pure gold, they're elemental gold. What's different is that the gold nanoparticles are all surface. There's hardly any bulk. The gold slab is all bulk with hardly any. Surface properties are different. And the surface is somehow, it's a bit imperfect. It's not the proper crystal because it doesn't have a layer of atoms on top of it. So it's different. And surfaces react in different ways to everything around them, whether it's light or whether it's materials like liquids or water or something coming over the surface, it's different. And so nanoparticles are all surface, and that makes them behave very differently in lots of ways. And so I think my ability to work with an understanding of the materials and an understanding of the nanoparticles, but also to understand how the light works with them, is where my particular niche of research is. But I didn't start off knowing anything about nanoparticles. I knew about molecules. And nanoparticles are not molecules, they're bigger, but they're often just a pure substance. They're not necessarily an element. I mean, we're working on nanodiamonds, we're working on nanosilica particles, nanotitania particles, nanorubies. I tend to have expensive tastes, obviously, but they're all very small quantities.
1: So if a student wanted to follow your career path and get to work in lasers, do they need to study a physics degree?
0: They don't need to study a physics degree, but a physics or an electrical engineering or a physical chemistry degree would be what I would recommend. You need to understand how light works, and light is mostly a physics phenomenon. But you also need some sort of interest in what you're going to do with the laser, whether it's the materials end or whether it's a medical application or a dental application or a communications application in optical fibers. So if you've got an interest in the end user aspect of how you use a laser, you can also approach it from that end too, because often your expertise in the application will then lend itself to getting involved with some use of the laser to do the application. Fewer and fewer people build lasers these days, but lots of people use lasers. And so there's a lot of opportunities to work with lasers without directly having a physics degree. If you have an area of interest where lasers might be applied, you can certainly get involved in using lasers in that area of interest. I've actually really enjoyed my career in photonics. Photonics is such a powerful enabling technology. You can apply it from communications, and we've worked in that. You can apply it in defense. You can build high power lasers and take out satellites. You can build, and one of my students does that. You can do lasers for medicine, for dentistry. You can do lasers in so many different areas. You can use lasers to machine metal, to weld, to drill holes, all sorts of areas like that too. And so it's such a powerful technology. I really think there's a future for light, and light can make a whole lot of things work better.
1: Terrific. Well, Judith Dawes, thank you very much.
0: Thank you.
1: That was Professor Judith Dawes from Macquarie University, Director of the Macquarie Photonics Research Centre, talking about using random lasers to sense molecules. Professor Dawes will be speaking further on the subject at the Frontiers of Science Forum. 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Next up, from the 2008 archives, here's Kashina Allen with the science of power dressing.

0: If you believe advertisements and popular movies, presenting a neat, tidy, fashionable image projects intelligence, breeding, and can help to land you the perfect job as well as your dream date. But this success may come at a price. It seems that much of our dressier clothing may create health problems. One issue is constriction. Only a few decades ago, men wore suspenders to keep their trousers up. Now most use belts, which continuously constrict the abdomen during use. Tight belts have been proposed, controversially, as one of the reasons for the increase in rates of esophageal cancer. Stomach acids may be forced upwards, causing acid reflux and esophageal damage, which can lead to cancer. Studies on the wearing of back support belts used by people who lift heavy weights, such as removalists, have shown them to increase diastolic blood pressure. Extrapolating, this suggests that the constriction caused by a regular belt may also increase blood pressure, raising the risk of heart disease or stroke. In women, the health effects of old-fashioned corsets are well known. Less well known, however, are the issues associated with the wearing of modern bras. Like corsets, these also constrict the chest, though nothing like a corset. Pressure from bras has been shown to slow digestion, reduce autonomic nervous system activity, responsible for organ functioning, and interfere with the temperature regulation of the body. Tight underpants and trousers such as jeans constrict the groin and increase scrotal temperatures, reducing fertility in men. Even boxer shorts may prove too cozy and warm an environment for healthy sperm development. Neckties, particularly when worn with a tightly buttoned shirt collar, can constrict blood flow across the neck. This has been shown to lead to increased pressure within the eyes and, by implication, within the head. Higher pressure in the eyes may increase the risk of glaucoma, and increased intracranial pressure may increase the likelihood of strokes. But speaking of ties, let's also not forget how much of a breeding ground a necktie can be. Food spills, sweat, saliva, and mucus from sneezing can provide an ideal environment for unhealthy bacteria. One particularly disgusting study I found looked at contamination levels between regular ties and bow ties worn by gynecologists. It found no difference in bacterial levels after a day or two. Every time your tie touches your hands, your face, or even your lunch, harmful bacteria can spread. Your feet are another obvious source of trouble. Fashionable shoes can lead to serious foot pain and deformity in later life. Studies of shoe choice have shown that most men and women choose shoes far too narrow and often too short for their feet, with a surface area of the sole often lower than the surface area of the bottom of the foot. Narrow shoes lead to corns, bunions, and foot pain. Short shoes create toe deformities over time. High heels, those above 2.5 centimeters, are also associated with bunions and painfully callous skin. Poor shoe choice could also lead to higher risk of fall-related injuries. But then that's not just shoes. Tight skirts and low-slung pants and trousers may impede movement and may lead to more falls. Though on the other hand, flowing clothing can lead to burns if people are incautious around open flames or heaters. And then think of the added issues with cosmetics. Manicures, nail varnishes and acrylic nails, for example, all involve some level of exposure to organic toxins such as acetone and toluene. Linked to cancer, neurotoxicity and respiratory problems, these chemicals may impact the wearer. Certainly people with a heavy exposure to these chemicals, such as nail technicians, show slight but significant decreases in cognitive reasoning, memory and learning abilities. So does this mean that snazzy dressers are dumber, more deformed, spread disease and have lower IQs than slobs? I'm not sure I'm entirely convinced. But I might bring up these arguments when next told to spruce up.
1: Women in general are not as strong as men, but with the right equipment adjusted to their capabilities, they can do just about the same work as men. Their employment, therefore, requires all the health and safety precautions necessary for men, plus some extra measures. Who are these women? Where did they come from? They worked in offices. They liked fun and music and peace. When we first went to work, we were told what was expected of us in the way of good health habits and safe practices. We were told that wearing proper, sensible clothing was a very important item in our new work, and the necessity for wearing the right apparel was pointed out to us. Long hair can cause an accident if it falls across the face and eyes and interferes with seeing your work. When working at top speed, as we all are, we can't wear high-heeled shoes. They catch easily, ankles turn, and the effort of balancing ourselves tires us quickly. Dressing sensibly like this, from shoes with wide, low heels to proper headdress, an attractive turban, or a hairnet, will give us protection where needed and help us work efficiently and safely. Who are these women? We are these women.
2: 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I produce Diffusion, which is broadcast around Australia to 28 stations on the Community Radio Network, including Tune FM at the University of Armidale in New South Wales, 2MVR in Nambucca Valley, 3MBR in the Mallee Border districts of Victoria and South Australia, 4DDD in Dalby and the Darling Downs in Queensland, 4RPH in Brisbane, Denmark FM in Western Australia, 6GME Gullari in Broome, Radio Adelaide in South Australia, Lofty FM in the Adelaide Hills, 2XXFM in Canberra, City Park Radio 7LTN in Launceston, Tasmania, and Print Radio in Hobart. 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
3: Science is fun. It helps you to learn, to know, and to appreciate. When you study science, you may go on field trips. You discover the marvelous interrelationships between all living things. You learn to read the history of the Earth as it is written in rocks and fossils. You find out what makes things tick. Everything from a molecule to a living organism. In the study of science is found the most useful and satisfying knowledge of man. Knowledge of his physical world, its past, its present, and its future. And in your moments of relaxation, now and in the years to come, you will find the study of science leading you into fascinating pursuits. Photography. Collecting. Why study science? Study science because you will find in the study of science a richer, more rewarding.
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7: Hi there, thanks for joining us. This is Space Nuts. My name is Andrew Dunkley, your host, and it is good to have your company as always. Coming up on this episode, we're going to revisit the Spanish eclipse because the man of the moment, the man who went there and pointed it out to everyone and said, that's what an eclipse looks like, he couldn't join us, but Fred Watson will talk about it. We'll also be discussing the Nancy Roman Observatory launch, which I watched online the other night, which was spectacular. And there's a galaxy that they're looking at with a bit of a frown and a scratch of the neck because it does not appear to have many stars. It's not emitting starlight. How could that be? And we'll finish up with the mystery clouds of Venus. That's all coming up on this episode of Space Nuts. And he's back after travelling halfway around the world and returning and then getting his leg amputated. Well, not quite, but he got it rebuilt. $6 million it was, I think, the price of that. It's Professor Fred Watson, astronomer at large. Hello, Fred.
10: Hi, Andrew. Thank you for that great intro, yes. $6 million and my health fund provided $42.50. So
7: yes, that's usually how it goes in Australia. Yeah. That's the going rate. No matter what it costs you to go and see a doctor, you get $40 back.
10: Yeah.
7: It's a great system. Fred, let's talk about the Spanish eclipse. I saw a lot of pictures and footage online, people getting very artistic with their photography at times. These things have become very popular. And from what I could tell, it was a little bit different because it wasn't sort of up there, it was over there. Is that how it went? Indeed. It was more on the horizon than you'd normally expect?
10: That's right. It was, and that was always the issue for us because at the time of totality, it was only 9 degrees above the western horizon. Mm. And that's very low down. So it was an evening eclipse. The afternoon, the sky was completely clear. But towards the end of the afternoon, this bank of cloud appeared in the west. But about 2 minutes before totality, a hole opened up right where the sun was. And when the total eclipse happened, we got a perfect view of the corona. It was just magical. It was clear. So we could see the outer atmosphere of the sun, the corona. It looked slightly yellowish, and that's because the sun was so low. Normally, it's pure white.
7: Yeah.
10: And pink clouds of hydrogen, which were bigger than I've seen before. They were spectacular. Lots of cheers from the crowd. There were about 2,000 people there by then.
7: Mm.
10: And we were delighted to get a great eclipse, and I think everybody was very happy.
7: Isn't that twice in a row that you've been to an eclipse that was cloudy and it cleared up at the last second?
10: Cleared up, that's right, in Texas. That's right. And it was cloudy, and then the holes appeared, and we saw the eclipse, so... Yeah, somebody's looking after us. I don't know who it is.
7: Yeah, indeed.
10: Looking after us. It was great.
7: Okay, well, that sounds like fun. Let's talk about something else extraordinary. The other night I was sitting in my lounge just about to pop off to sleep and my brain said, you know, they should be launching the Nancy Roman telescope sometime soon, Andrew. So I thought, oh, yeah. So I grabbed my iPad and I logged on and sure enough, the countdown was 5 minutes from launch.
10: Oh,
7: and I thought,
10: brilliant.
7: Isn't the brain an amazing thing?
10: It
7: reminded me of that 5 minutes before the launch, and I was oblivious to it at that moment. So I watched the whole thing. It was fantastic.
10: Yeah. I watched the replay the next day. I wasn't switched on as you were. I was probably asleep, actually, with the painkillers. But, yes, I did realise that it was taking place then. Flawless launch. It looked fantastic.
7: Oh, it was, wasn't it?
10: All 27 of those Merlin motors firing away there.
7: Mm. And it now makes the 1 million, is it kilometres or miles, journey?
10: Yes, a million miles, 1.5 million kilometres.
7: Yeah.
10: And I think it's well on the way. This is to the L2 point, that point on the far side of the Earth from the sun where there's this stable gravitational thing, which we call a Lagrange point. Several spacecraft there already, including the James Webb.
7: Yep.
10: And Gaia, that European, fantastic European project that's there. A few other ones.
7: Jeez, I'll
10: be
7: running out of room up there. They'll have to put in traffic lights.
10: So it's interesting. You kind of think of that, if this is a stable point, they must all be trying to get to the same point. But actually, what they are, they're all in orbit around the stable point.
7: Mm.
10: So you're in orbit around nothing. But the gravitational forces work to sort of keep you in orbit there. So it's yes. So I don't know. I haven't really looked at the commissioning schedule for the Nancy Grace Roman, but it's probably already started because they don't waste much time with these things to, you know, get as much data as they can just in case something catastrophic goes wrong early on. What we've got here is a Hubble class telescope, same sort of size as the Hubble, 2.4 meters, with the big difference that even though it's got the fine detail, the resolving power of the Hubble, it's got 100 times the field of view of the Hubble, which means it sees 100 times more sky. And so, you know, the Hubble's always been giving us these sort of what you might call pinhole images, just almost looking through a straw at the sky. The Nancy Grace Roman is a wide angle telescope. It's also infrared, so it is actually seeing redder than red light. And we've got high hopes for what it might achieve with the huge galaxy surveys, which hopefully will shed light on dark matter and dark energy. And also, it's got a very sophisticated coronagraph on board. And a coronagraph is a thing that blocks out the light of a star so you can look for other objects nearby. And so we should start seeing images of exoplanets coming from the Nancy Grace Roman as well. So it is lots to talk about down the track, Andrew.
7: Yeah, very exciting. When do they expect it to actually be ready to roll? It's a bit of a process, isn't it?
10: It is, that's right. I'm not sure what the schedule is, as I was saying, but we'll keep Space Nuts listeners posted. At the moment, the news is all good. And,
7: It is. in fact, I'm just looking. Yeah, first observations maybe early next year sometime.
10: Yeah.
7: They haven't got an exact date.
10: I had it in mind. It was 2027.
7: Yeah.
10: And, I mean, I remember, because we lived it in real time, the commissioning for the Hubble telescope back in 1990. I was an astronomer at the UK Schmidt Telescope then, and we were getting direct reports from NASA actually about the commissioning before the interweb, and we very quickly realized that something was wrong, because we got reports of the image diameter as they went through focus, and the image diameter never got small, so it was quite obvious very early on that there was a problem with the Hubble. And of course, took them 3 years to build a a little device to correct for that, and then it was flown on a space shuttle mission, and the rest is history.
7: Yeah, a poofoo valve, I think it was, they needed to put on it. Yeah. But, anyway.
10: It did have a name. Cospar, was it? Something like that.
7: Something like that. It was lucky that it was close enough to get to.
10: Yes, that's right.
7: Can't do that with the L2.
10: You can't. That's exactly right. Yes, things have moved on a bit since then.
7: They have. exciting times, and we will watch with interest. And, of course, when they achieve first light and we start to see some other images, we will share them with you here on Space Nuts. And you are listening to the latest edition with Andrew Dunkley and Professor Fred Watson.
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12: Thanks for listening to Space Nuts on community radio across Australia. 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
7: Okay, Fred, let's talk about this strange galaxy. Some are saying it's a failed galaxy. It's been described as a starless galaxy, and it's got a name. It's called Cloud Nine. What is this thing?
10: It's not a mystery galaxy in the sense that people have speculated that there may be galaxies without stars. And, you know, we tend to think of galaxies as being made of stars, because ours is. Milky Way is a gigantic spiral of stars and gas and dust. Very beautiful if we could see it from the outside, which sadly we never can. But it has always been speculated that there may be galaxies which contain clouds of hydrogen, the raw material of stars, which basically is too hot for the clouds to collapse into individual stars. I think I've got the logic the right way there.
7: Yeah.
10: So you've got the raw material of stars, but it doesn't form a stellar population. And maybe it's because there's, you know, as I said, the gas is too hot. So this particular object, Cloud 9, it's not very far away. It is about 14 million light years away, which puts it really on our galactic doorstep. It's not far from a spiral galaxy called Messier 94, which is a lovely spiral, if I remember rightly, in the Northern Hemisphere sky. Well, it must be because it's being observed by a telescope that I never really had anything to do with, but I knew its site well because it was built on a place where I used to observe a lot. This is the Gran Telescopio Canarias, which is the big Canarian telescope. It's actually the biggest optical telescope in the world. It has a 10-meter mirror.
7: Wow.
10: And it's located in La Palma in the Canary Islands, and I used to observe there on a telescope called the William Herschel Telescope. So GTC, as it's called, Gran Telescopio Canarias, has a camera called HyperCam, which is the one that I think has really given us this research on Cloud 9, because the colleagues who observed this object, what they did was they used that big telescope with its wide-angle camera in order to get very, very deep images. And by deep images, we mean ones that penetrate to really faint levels. They got 2.36 hours of integration, which is quite a long time, and didn't see any stars. I think they think they might have seen a small number of stars, but not what we expect in a galaxy. So the one of the authors of this paper, basically in offering an explanation as to how you could have a galaxy with no stars, I'll quote, "The leading theoretical explanation involves the ultraviolet background radiation that permeates the universe. After the epoch of reionization, that's right at the beginning, this radiation field heats the gas in low-mass dark matter halos to temperatures high enough that the gas cannot cool efficiency and collapse to form stars." I think that might be what I said earlier, which is good.
7: Yeah.
10: And so when they do simulations of, you know, the basically what this galaxy, how it might have evolved, sure enough, it remains starless. They don't have any stars. So this looks like the first real example of something that people have thought must exist. And again, quoting from it's Dr. Trujillo, who I think I might have worked with in La Palma many, many years ago, says Cloud 9 has a halo mass consistent with this regime. In this picture, starless galaxies are not exotic anomalies, but a natural and abundant prediction of standard cosmological models. The challenge has simply been finding them. So maybe it's not such an unusual thing after all, but something that has been predicted. But yes, the first one that we can really be sure is a starless galaxy.
7: Yeah, very, very unusual. I'd suppose the description failed galaxy would be probably accurate given the circumstances.
10: Yes, if you think of a normal galaxy as being populated by stars, it is. But you can see that there's good reason for it to fail. If the temperature of the background gas and the dark matter that's in it are too high for stars to form, you might consider it a success because it's a purely gaseous galaxy.
7: Yeah, yeah. I suppose one day it might merge with another galaxy and then, you know, all hell will break loose.
10: No, you're right. That's a good point, because it's not that far from M94, which is a big galaxy. This is it counts as a dwarf galaxy. I didn't really make that clear. And of course, our own galaxy has dwarf galaxies in orbit around it, most of which contain stars. And the fate of those dwarf galaxies is basically to become part of the bigger galaxy. So it may be that Cloud 9 eventually does that, and maybe the conditions will change so that the gas becomes cool enough or otherwise relaxed enough in order to start and form stars.
7: Okay, if you want to read all about the starless galaxy Cloud 9, there's a great article on space.com. Another question, how many light years across is a dwarf galaxy? I guess they're all different sizes.
10: They are, but it's a good question. I mean, so think of our galaxy, which is kind of 100,000 light years across, and that's typical of a major spiral galaxy. A dwarf galaxy would probably be less than a tenth of that, 10,000 light years, that sort of size, you know, just on average, that kind of size.
7: Mm, okay, thanks for the question. It doesn't happen like this very often, but today, we've got an active audience. That's good. Yeah. All right. You're listening to Space Nuts, by the way, with Andrew Dunkley and Professor Fred Watson.
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7: Our final topic, Fred, takes us to Venus, sunny Venus. Oh, yes, what a place. Go outside, take a deep breath, drop dead. But there's some news about Venus which involves its clouds again. Now, the last time this was big news was when they thought they might have found signs of life in the clouds. That's still under a lot of speculation and debate. But what's the latest with these clouds? These aren't the ones we were talking about last time. These are a little bit different again.
10: Yes, they are. Yeah, so I think that was sulfur. Was it sulfur dioxide? I can't remember the detection, which people got excited because it might mean living organisms in the upper atmosphere of Venus. But I think that's gone away now. It's great to talk about Venus, especially just now, because you would know, Andrew, it's absolutely lighting up the evening sky over there in the west. It is very bright, very high in the sky. Yep. Beautiful object. And when we look at it, it's kind of got a yellowish colour, which is because we're seeing reflections from the top of its cloud layer. But it's been known for a long time that if you photograph Venus with ultraviolet light, you see patterns, really dramatic patterns. And I haven't got one in front of me now, but I do remember photographs of this, that these are sort of global size patterns that actually move with the clouds of Venus. And as we know, I think most Space Nuts listeners and viewers would know that we don't actually see the surface of Venus directly. We can with radar. Certain infrared observations that let you penetrate to the surface, but basically all we see, and certainly in ultraviolet, is the upper parts of the cloud belts, cloud layers. Mm. Yeah. So the markings themselves are a puzzle. And this is where it sort of gets interesting, although it's not one of these stories that's got a neat and tidy answer, I'm afraid. There's a chemical that is thought to be in Venus's upper atmosphere, which is called the unknown absorber. And because it absorbs light in the ultraviolet, and you get dark patches from this stuff. I was talking to somebody about this the other day, and they said it sounds like a superhero, the unknown absorber, which I think probably would work well, yeah.
7: His superhero name would be the Sponge.
10: The Sponge, that's right. So what's happened is that an international team actually, of basically astrobiologists, people who were looking at the origin of life in the universe and what we need for life to form and all of those other good things, not necessarily trying to find life, but trying to understand life. What they've done, they've essentially, this research team, I think they've done very cluey kind of modelling of the droplets within the clouds of Venus to try and not identify what this unknown absorber is, but sort of place limits on its properties. You know, it does this, but it doesn't do that. And it does this to this extent, but it doesn't do that to this extent. So it's all about trying to model what cloud droplets would look like to actually reproduce what we see when we observe the planet. So One of the authors of the paper basically poses a question. If we were to collect Venus's cloud droplets, and I'm paraphrasing here, into a bucket, how would the reformed bulk liquid appear? The scientist actually said a spectrometric cuvette, but a bucket's as good an analogy for that as you need. If you could collect the droplets, what would it look like? And that is the sort of key to the modelling that's been done. There's a comment, I think it might come from the original paper, but physidoc.org has got a very nice article on this, and I think it may even come from their press release. But basically, it's likening the droplets in the clouds of Venus to cigarette smoke, because cigarette smoke is tiny particles, tiny particles, which look sort of white or bluish because of the scattering of light, because these things are so small, they scatter light very effectively. But if you collected it into a flask, you got this horrible sludge, tar-like sludge. Of course, that is what ends up in your lungs if you're a smoker. So what they're suggesting is that there's a similar phenomenon happening in Venus's clouds, because the particle size of the droplets in Venus's upper atmosphere are comparable to the particle size of cigarette smokes, smoke. So even though the clouds with visible light look that sort of yellowish colour that we've mentioned already, the actual droplets themselves could be really, really dark, and it's only because they scatter the light in a certain way that they look yellowish. So this research is asking that question: what would happen if you could collect a cloud of material from the atmosphere of Venus and put it into a flask or a beaker or something like that? And that's where this analysis has gone. And they've used something, it's words that used to strike terror into me when I was a student in astronomy, Andrew, and I don't know whether I've uttered them ever since: radiative transfer. Radiative transfer is the way radiation moves around among atoms, and it's very, very intense mathematics. So these scientists obviously like that kind of thing. I'm afraid I didn't. And they've built a radiative transfer model that actually lets you account for not just single scattering, but multiple scattering, because you've got to take into account that light might scatter from one of those droplets and then hit another one and scatter from that. So you've got multiple scattering phenomena. And so they have basically done that and produced what is called the absorption coefficient of the bulk cloud liquid. That's the how it would absorb if you just had a flask of this stuff. Now, what they're saying is that they don't really know what these droplets are, but they're not suggesting it's life. They've put limits on the absorption coefficient, and essentially, again, paraphrasing the press release from phys.org, the result implies that the unknown absorber must either absorb light very efficiently, occur at a very high concentration, or both. My guess is it's going to be both. So it's some sort of, probably some sort of organic compound, and by that I mean one that contains carbon rather than one that contains living organisms. And they've basically, you know, they've suggested some chemicals that might actually be responsible for this, excluding, they say, chlorophyll. Chlorophyll, of course, very important in life processes, but they're excluding. They're saying it, they're not proposing chlorophyll as an example. So as I said, it's a story that doesn't have a conclusion, but it's interesting to think of the clouds of Venus, that if you could collect them in a bucket or a container, they could be very, very dark mixtures like tar, a sort of sludge of tar, which would be interesting.
7: It's a classic example of a failed Earth-like world.
10: Yes, that's right. Yes, indeed. We don't have things like this in our planet, thankfully. I think there's more... sorry, Andrew, just to finish the story. I think there's more research being designed, possibly looking with a future mission to Venus, perhaps looking for fluorescence in the clouds, because that would give them another angle on what this stuff is.
7: We watch with interest. What a place. Next holiday, I think.
10: Well, yeah, plus you've got the sulfuric acid as well.
7: Oh, that too, yes, yes. And the undeniable level of heat, but very pretty in the sky at the moment.
10: It is.
7: Yes. You can read all about it at phys.org, as Fred said, or you can read the entire paper, which was published in Astrobiology. And that brings us to the end, Fred. Thank you very much.
10: It's a pleasure, Andrew. It's always good to chat, and even better to chat when you're half asleep.
7: You did well. You did well. For those who joined us late, you'll have to listen to the episode, get the full explanation of Fred's sleepiness. It's got something to do with painkillers. Anyway, we'll get on. Hopefully he'll brighten up for the next episode. I suspect not. Thank you, Fred. Yeah. We'll catch you soon.
10: Thanks, Andrew.
7: Professor Fred Watson, astronomer at large. And don't forget to visit us at our website between episodes, which you can do at spacenutspodcast.com or spacenuts.io. Have a look around and see what's there. The shop, you can send us messages, you can sign up for Astronomy Daily, plenty of things to see and do. And don't forget to leave reviews about our podcast wherever you listen to us. And thanks to Hugh in the studio, who couldn't be with us today because he discovered that he's more at home in a starless galaxy. And from me, Andrew Dunkley, thanks for your company. See you on the next episode of Space Nuts. Bye-bye.
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And hi there. You're listening to, and I thank you very much, the Dirt Music Radio Show, coming to you, as it does every week, from the studios of 2SER. Stuart Kipps, my name. Thanks a bunch for joining me this week. And if you're wondering, what have you stumbled upon? What is the Dirt Music Radio Show? What's it all about? Let me explain. Dirt Music is a radio show about music that comes from the heart and takes absolutely no prisoners. What you're about to hear can come from right across the musical spectrum, just so long as it's made with no concession whatsoever to fad or to fashion. So it's another week, another Dirt Music. Lots of music to get through. Some of it's old, some of it's new, some of it, of course, is in between. Let's get started with two pretty new things. One very new thing, which is the new album from Billy Strings, the remarkable, wonderful Billy Strings. The album is called So Much for Goodbyes. We're going to listen to a song from it called Lucid Daydream. And then a discovery of mine over the last week or two, an American artist by the name of John R. Miller. He's got a new album out called The Great Unknowing, and we're going to listen to an incredible song from it called A World Away. We are away on Dirt Music.

recall having worked one single day. When it comes to work, I'd prefer to play a jukebox in my mind.

Two incredible, well, I hope you agree, performances to get us underway this week on Dirt Music. First, Billy Strings. I was so incredibly impressed by his live performance when he toured Australia. Was it earlier this year or late last year? But he was phenomenal. New album out called So Much for Goodbyes. We listened to Lucid Daydream. Then, as I mentioned, a new discovery for me, John R. Millar with A World Away. Another artist that maybe I need to get out more. I listen to a lot of music, but I don't get to everything that I've just discovered. Her name is Brennan Weddle, W-E-D-L. An incredible, wonderful, I'm saying incredible a lot, but it is incredible, self-titled album from her. This is a song from it called $2 Pistol.

Hope very much you're enjoying the tunes this week on Dirt Music. There are a lot more of them to come, but three there. Based in Nashville, Brennan Weddle with a song from her called $2 Pistol. If you like the sound of that, sort of a mixture of Lucinda Williams meets Sheryl Crow, then you'll like the rest of her record, probably as much as I do. Then I'm a big fan of outsider folk, experimental folk. So we listen to Super Carrie from a brand new album called Derelict, song called Islands in the Bay, which documents a whole bunch of landscapes on the New South Wales coast as the artist travelling as Super Carrie, travelled along it in a tiny van. And then after that, he's Australian, but he's lived in Dublin in Ireland for many, many, many years. Very fine songwriter by the name of Rory Faithfield. New song out from him, first one in a very long time. It's called Your Eyes Adjust to the Dark. Speaking of new music, artist travelling as Jane Dyer with DOA. 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

my hands if it means you get close, because I don't care about anyone

0: Three more tunes there on Dirt Music, all of them new and all of them from Australia. Jane Dyer is the name for the artist that we listened to first with DOA. Then Toby Mobbs, who's got a new album out called Stranger That I Know. A song from it called Far From Home. And then some cosmic folk from Melbourne artist Zoe Fox with a song from her called Skipty Doo. Skip-dee-doo. All right, let's move on. Stuart Coop with you, having a good time this week, sharing some music with you. There's a new album out from the Jayhawks. Here's a song from it. Sounds like the old Jayhawks, and there ain't nothing wrong with that at all.
1: We'll

Okay, we started that trio of songs with a new one from the Jayhawks, the album Sanctuary Park, and the tune called Hands Upon the Wheel. Then, for no particular reason, I was going to play it last week because it's referenced in a Ray Wiley Hubbard song, but I played another song off the Ray Wiley Hubbard album which didn't reference that, so I didn't have a reason, but it's been lingering in my mind. That's a elongated way of explaining why we listened to J.J. Cale's song from, I think, 1972 called Crazy Mama. And then after that, a request from Chris in the Sydney suburb of Marrickville. Greg Trooper, a vastly underrated songwriter and singer, and from him, Hummingbird. Let's move on now. Never need an excuse to play the Grateful Dead on Dirt Music, but recently released is, I think they're claiming these are the earliest live recordings of the Grateful Dead, recorded at the Fillmore on July the 3rd, 1966. We're going to listen to the Grateful Dead doing their version of the traditional folk song, He Was a Friend of Mine, recorded by the Byrds with different lyrics in 1965. They turned it into a song referencing JFK, and this is what the Grateful Dead did with it.

Two tunes there, a very early recording of The Grateful Dead from 1966 doing He Was a Friend of Mine, and after that, new Alabama Shakes album is out called I Must Be Dreaming, and from that we listen to Waist Deep. Time for me to say goodbye to those of you taking the syndicated show. Hope you can join me next week for another Dirt Music coming to you from the studios of 2SER and around Australia, thanks to the Community Radio Network. Gonna leave you with this for this portion of the show with something from vibraphone player Gary Burton, his version of Hand Bags and Glad Rags, released on his Alone at Last album in 1971, written by Mike Dabo when he was lead singer with Manfred Mann, first recorded by Chris Harlow in 1967, and probably more famously by Rod Stewart in 1969.

0: there. 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
1: Thanks for joining me for another episode of Blues, Roots and Boots, a show that aims to bring you what is new and what is not so new from those who are known and not so known from Australia and the world in the fields of blues, roots and country music. 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

Rules from Melbourne is a big band with a big sound and big talent. They play a bluesy soul sound that's as tight as a drum. I was thinking about some bands that really impressed me and realised that it had been a while since I'd played something from Fools, so I went digging in my little music collection and came up with the track we just heard called Devil, which they released as a single in March last year. Hi, and welcome to another step in the heart journey that is Blues Roots and Boots. This week we have UK blues harmonica player Will Wild, Irish troubadour Foy Vance, and from the US the mighty Tedeschi Trucks Band and the legendary Keb Moe. And from Oz we have Wilson, the Date Brothers, Gang of Youth, Blend 11, Sarah Catania, Catherine Britt and Bonnie Kay and the Sweet Patooties. Up next though it's Will Wild, a dynamic blues harp player from the UK who's recorded his version of the Memphis Slim track Steppin' Out. The story behind this version is that Wild was inspired following an invitation to open for Eric Clapton at Sandringham Estate. Stepping Out previously had been covered by Clapton and John Mayall on the classic Beano Bluesbreakers album. He's determined to push the boundaries of what's possible with a harmonica, so let's check out where he's up to so far. This is Will Wild with Steppin' Out.

last artist has been called the living link to the seminal Delta blues that made its way up from the Mississippi across America and the world. The track we heard from Keb Moe is Every Step of the Way, and it comes from his recently released album The Breakdown, which he wrote and recorded as a reflection of what had been happening in his life over the last couple of years, where challenges seemed to be arising in every corner of his life. We're back in Australia for our next artist, Sarah Catania, who hails from Melbourne and is a recent graduate of the Australian Country Music Academy. Her music blends traditional and contemporary country elements, all of which is on display in her most recent release, Once You've Gone Country, from Sarah Catania.

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1: Adelaide blues soul band The Honey Badgers have teamed up with 2023 Memphis Blues Challenge winner Frank Sultana to present a live set, and the last track, Hell or High Water, comes from that album, simply titled Frank Sultana and The Honey Badgers Live. The Honey Badgers themselves were top six finalists at the Memphis International Blues Challenge in 2023, and their live performance footage on their website gives a good indication as to why they're impressing audiences all over the country. Up next, it's Sydney-based instrumentalist-composer Brad Kypriotis, who performs under the name Kypo. He is diverse in his influences and a skillful musician, not afraid to push, bend and blend genres. I suppose that's what draws me to his sound, and it's also the blend of jazz and blues that I hear. He's just released an EP called No Longer Where You Were, with our next track, Never Had to Run, coming from that set.

That was Let Me Tell You, which comes from Hey Gringo's just released album titled Adios Amigo. The jazz, blues and roots band has been active since 1993, and Adios Amigo is their 9th album release. It's a band full of passion and energy, led by Daryl Roberts, and the joy the band has in playing together is a palpable thing. From the raw energy of Hey Gringo, now to the sounds of a young country star on the rise in Hayden Phillis. He's a strong songwriter and storyteller, focusing on the challenges facing his generation. From the southern end of Sydney, his voice and his stories are Australian, with his music reflecting Americana influences. Here is Hayden Phillis with Stick Poke Tattoos.

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The Hardest Thing is the name of Catherine Britt's new album, and we just heard I Get It Now from that set. She's been deeply committed to her songwriting craft and development as a performer, so much so that at only 17, she took off to America and lived, worked and toured there for around 6 years. Cancer tried to bring her down when she was only 32, but following chemotherapy and surgery, she remains cancer-free 9 years later. Through her career, she's earned herself 4 Golden Guitars, achieved 3 singles in the top 40 Billboard country charts in America, and with The Hardest Thing, has now released 9 acclaimed albums. And, as the Monty Python opening says, now for something completely different. It's a bit of gypsy jazz from the Date brothers Ian and Nigel. I had the pleasure of meeting Ian at our radio station recently when he came in and performed live for us. He'd been living overseas in Ireland for the past 20 years and during that time studied and toured in Europe and the UK. He's immensely interesting to chat to and a very fine musician to boot. This is Bouncing with Bud from the Date Brothers.

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I enjoy lots of different types of music, but ask me if I have a favourite, and it has to be the Tedeschi Trucks Band. And thank goodness I got to see them live when they were in Australia a few years ago. I find myself mesmerised and transported by Derek Trucks' guitar playing and the band that he and his performing partner, singer and wife Susan Tedeschi have put together is simply amazing. We just heard Misunderstood, which comes from the end, from an earlier album by the band, 2013's Made Up Mind. So what do I follow that with to take us home? Because that's where we're at already. Well, it's going to be Wilson, the talented Aussie who has the soul to match Susan Tedeschi and would definitely not be out of place alongside her. I've been fortunate enough to see her perform on two occasions and was knocked out both times. Her most recent album is Bloom, and the song I have is The Way. Thank you for spending this hour with me, and as we go home to The Way from Wilson, don't forget to make a great day.

0: G'day, this is Cal, head guru at the Southern River Band. 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
1: Who's Pete?
0: You are now, man.

He wore dust on his face. He said he used to go to the city once a year to have Christmas at his daughter's place. The last time he went back there, everyone's looking at their phones.

a bomb to explode in the name of anyone's heaven. I got compassion fatigue from a thousand campaigns, all desperate for somebody's help. But don't kick the habit of the newsfeed chatter, I think I'm gonna lose myself.

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0: wet season is here. It's not too late to get ready. Do you know floods have happened in your country? How high was the water? If there is a flood, where will you and your family go? Do you have enough fuel, food and fresh water if you're cut off? Put together an emergency kit with a radio, torch, fresh batteries, canned or dry food, medicines and a plastic container with water. And remember, don't swim in floodwaters. They're dangerous. Be safe. 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

TV, outlining your philosophies. 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You spoke cordially, and everyone agreed. 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You're a fraud, we all know it. 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

she comes to greet me, pressed to kill, and so am I. Hope she asked me if this Cadillac will fly. And I know that I'll die laughing when I show her that it will, when I drive that woman right out of my mind.

gates tonight when I drive her out of my mind. They'll say Johnny Cash was quite a smash down here in Chattanooga last night when he drove her out of his mind. Yeah, that Cadillac dealer's in for a big surprise too. $99 down, $99 a month. Yeah, it's gonna be just

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1: Because it's a beautiful day.
0: A Breath of Fresh Air.
1: Beautiful day. Oh, baby, any day that you're gone away. It's a beautiful day.
2: Hello, and welcome to this week's episode of A Breath of Fresh Air, a show that gives some of the biggest names in music from the 60s, 70s and 80s a chance to tell their own stories in their own voices. This week my guest is the founder of a popular group that still tours the world endlessly. In the 70s, a string of their songs put Rockford, Illinois on the rock and roll map. They are, of course, Cheap Trick.

0: Peterson joins me today to tell us about his personal evolution as well as the story of Cheap Trick. I started off by asking him if he always knew that music was going to be his thing.
1: Well, no, I didn't think music would be. My family wasn't really into that kind of thing. We didn't sit around listening to music all the time, like a lot of people do. It's just one of those things. I was, turned 14 years old in 1964, and the British invasion happened. The Beatles came, and the Rolling Stones, and the Kinks, and the Who, and the rest is history.

0: really just started playing in bands then just for fun as a hobby. So it's really basically like a hobby that's gone fairly well.
1: So you were swept away.
0: By collecting coins that were successful at it.
1: Yeah, right. Except a little more groovy, and the girls liked boys who played instruments much better than those who collected coins, right?
0: I don't know, but I probably.
1: Yeah, I suspect so, being a girl of that era for sure. So tell me how Fuse progressed into Cheap Trick. Why the name change?
0: Well, at that time, when we started, when Rick and I started playing together, it was 1968. He and I went to London together in 68. And then in 69, we started the band. We had another group, was in another band. It was sort of like a British blues group called Toast and Jam. And he used to come and see us play. He had a band called the Grim Reapers, and we joined them. We were very successful in that in the local area. And we got an opening slot for Terry Reid in Chicago.

0: it was his first date of the American tour. So all the record executives from New York flew to Chicago to see Terry, and we were on the bill, and they loved us, and we got signed. We got a record deal right off the bat. It was like, wow, this nothing to this business. It's easy. We found out that was not the case. We did one record. It didn't come out the way we wanted it to. And 10 years later, we've got another record deal with the same label just by coincidence. Got a record deal in 69, and by 70, we lost the record deal and scrounging around until we got another one years later.
1: How did that feel for you? Initial excitement, I can imagine, and then complete disappointment.
0: Well, yeah, you know, we were teenagers. And in fact, two of the guys were still in high school. You know, it's funny. We were offered this deal with Epic Records, and we were all excited. And right after that, we opened up for the Mothers of Invention. And Frank Zappa loved our group. And he goes, I'm starting this label. I'm starting Straight Records and Bizarre Records. So I'm going to have all the straight kind of groups on Bizarre, you know, and vice versa. Alice and... Who's that crazy guy? They're coming to take me away, haha.
2: Remember when you ran away and I got on my knees and begged you not to leave because I go berserk? Well, you left me anyhow, and then the days got worse and worse, and now you see I've gone completely out of my mind. And they're coming to take me away, haha. They're coming to take me away, ho ho, hee hee, haha. To the funny farm where life is beautiful all the time, and I'll be happy to see those nice young men in their clean white coats, and they're coming to take me away, haha.
1: His name was Jerry Samuels, singer, songwriter, record producer, and talent agent. Jerry used to work under the pseudonym of Napoleon 14.
0: We just thought that was the greatest thing. Like, oh my God, Frank Zappa wants to sign us to his label. That was, we were in heaven. And our manager goes, what are you guys, crazy? No, we're going with Epic Records, the big, you know, the big label. We don't want to go with it. So we should have gone with Frank, but we didn't. And the record label just did not know what to do with us. And the record didn't come out very good. And we just, you know, got into a dispute with our manager and whatever. It was just, it was a giant mess. So
1: you found yourselves a little lost again after that?
0: Well, we were just back in the same boat. We weren't really lost. It took us by surprise, too, to get this record deal. It took everybody by surprise and just didn't work out.
1: How did you know Rick in the first place?
0: Well, we went to high school together. He was really in a competing band, and his father owned a music store. He had the best music store in the little town we grew up in, Rockford, Illinois. And, you know, he carried Vox amps and this, you know, Gretsch guitars and stuff, which nobody had that sort of stuff, really. It's because of his son, Rick, was saying, hey, you got to get with it here. At that time, all the musicians and, you know, were jazz guys and guitar teachers, they just thought that kind of music was just pure bullshit. They teaching you scales and whatever. The adults just did not get that kind of music. So we all kind of knew each other from being another band. There was just bands playing all the time, you know, Battle of the Bands. Everybody was in a group. It was great. So you didn't have to be the star quarterback or whatever, you know, the football player or whatever, there, soccer player. We were in bands, so we didn't care. That was our life.

0: you started out playing electric guitar, but you soon switched it up to bass. Why was that?
1: Jimi Hendrix. He inspired me to quit playing the guitar, and I didn't feel like competing with Jimi Hendrix. Everybody was starting to get really good. You know, everybody was like, whoa, what is going on? So when Jimmy came out, everybody was in shock. And I thought, you know, I'm a rhythm guitar player. And I can see the writing on the wall. I think I'm going to switch to bass. I may have a better shot at this. So that's what happened. So thank you, Jimmy.
0: And you sure did have a good shot at it. You became really good at it. And in fact, you started playing the 12-string bass guitar. When did you conceive and develop that? Was that at the beginning?
1: It was before we were, Rick and Bunny and I were in a group called Sick Man of Europe. That was in Philadelphia. We were living. We were friends with these guys that had at a music store outside of Chicago. And it was Paul Hamer who started Hamer Guitars. It was Paul Hamer and Joel Danzig. We were talking to them and they said, yeah, we're going to start our own making guitars, you know, like they used to, like the 50s Les Pauls and Explorers and all that stuff. And we're like, okay, great. Well, I had this idea for a bass and I told them about it and they ended up doing it. They didn't want to at first, but I talked them into it. And when they finished it, we, at that point, by 1977 it was, 5 years later, that they got it together and they delivered my first bass to a show we were playing with, opening for Kiss, and I never stopped. That was it. And they go, wow, that was a good idea. They just thought, you're not going to like this. But I did, and that was it. So from that point on, that's all I played live.

0: not a guitarist and I don't know much about guitars, what's the benefit of a 12-string bass guitar?
1: Well, we've got a small group, you know, four people basically. And it's kind of like the Who, you know, Robin plays guitar. We wanted a really big orchestrated sound, and I thought that would be a good way to get it. Whatever I play on that, it sounds like there's two other people playing along with me. So whatever it is, it sounds like it meant to be, right? Like, oh, that must be, they're all playing the same thing. It must have meant to do that. No, that was a mistake. But anyway, it was really just to get a big orchestrated sound. So I guess my style really isn't as really classic bass player stuff, because really when I started as a teenager, I wasn't playing bass, so I didn't learn bass parts. I was, you know, I loved Townsend and Jeff Beck and, of course, George and, you know, the whole British crowd. And then when Jimmy came around, it was like everybody, uh-oh, what is going on? So everybody wanted to be in a three-piece band. And I thought, well, there's no friggin' way I'm going to be able to

0: So Gretsch now makes all my 12 strings.
1: But it's
0: And
1: not
0: they're
1: called
0: great.
1: the Tom Peterson 12 string.
0: Yeah, that is. Yes, it's a custom order. You'd have to order from their custom shop. So yes, it is a Tom Peterson 12 string, but a lot of people now are making those things. It's really just a variation of a guitar or eight-string bass. It just seemed like an idea that would work. I tried all sorts of things, playing guitar and using an octave pedal, which I thought it would be really cool to have a 12-string guitar. Like, I love, Hard Day's Night type. It's, it was 12 strings were my big thing. I love 12-string electrics. And I thought if I could just play a 12-string as a bass, that would be awesome. You'd have this great 12-string, so it would sound like a combination of Townsend and a bass player, and it's kind of a combination of a bass and a rhythm and orchestrated parts.

0: Yep. I guess so. I'm stuck with it now. Now I can't turn back.
1: Anything else would sound second class, wouldn't it now?
0: That's correct. But anything else would be lighter weight. But I'm used to it. You know, it's been nearly 50 years, so wow, I should be used to it by now.
1: So, Tom, how did Fuse morph into Cheap Trick? You and Rick founded that band in 1974, right?
0: When we moved to Philadelphia, Fuse morphed into the Naz, sort of Todd Rundgren's group. When Todd left his band, Rick met him in London and said, "Hey, what are those other guys doing, your lead singer and your drummer?" And he goes, "I don't know. Here's the singer's number." So we got a hold of those two guys. Tom Mooney was the drummer, and Stookey was the lead singer of the Naz. So then we were in a combination of the Naz and Grim Reapers. You know, we kind of used both names for that group. And that fell apart about 1971, and I moved to Europe. I just left the town we were living in, and I moved to Germany, and was just hanging, you know, living in Amsterdam and just running around Europe for about a year, and Rick came over to visit me. And at that point, Stookey, the singer of Naz, had moved back to Philadelphia, and he was about to get a record deal, but he needed a band. So he asked if we would come to Philadelphia and be in his band. So Rick and I and Bunny hooked up, and I came back from Germany, moved to Philadelphia. So Rick, Bunny, and I and Stookey were in a band called Sick Man of Europe. That fell apart, and Rick and Bunny went back to Illinois and started Cheap Trick, and then we ended up getting Robin in the band by 1974. Then we knew we had something.
1: How'd you get the name Cheap Trick?
0: Well, Rick always said that the band went around and used different names all the time because we were not very popular in nightclubs because we didn't play the greatest hits. We weren't a cover band. We did all sorts of crazy stuff and our own material, and most people did not want to hear about that, so we weren't really that popular.
1: But they soon would be. Back in a sec with more.
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4: It's a beautiful day.
1: Bands like Green Day, Motley Crue, Guns N' Roses and Pearl Jam are just a few of the bands that have been inspired by the group that came to be known as Cheap Trick. But I still don't get how they got the name.
0: While we were in Philadelphia, Rick and I went to see Slade, the group Slade. And we loved Slade. And they came out and they had glitter in their teeth and platform, you know, whatever, their whole thing. You know, it was comical. You know, we thought they were hilarious. And I turned to Rick and I said, "God, these guys are using every cheap trick in the book." He goes, "Hey, that'd be a cool band name." So teamwork, I guess. I didn't come up with the band name. I just happened to say that, you know, and he just said,
1: and he turned onto it.
0: So then they ended up using it, and we were Cheap

0: Trick from that point on.
1: And what was the direction that you'd all agreed that Cheap Trick would take?
0: We just do songs, material we like. It was probably a lot more prog rock than people realize. We liked Mahavishnu Orchestra and, you know, that kind of stuff. And, you know, really kind of crazy King Crimson and the British Invasion stuff, too. So it was a combination of that. And at that point, the British Invasion stuff from 64 by, you know, 1969, it was a little passe. It was kind of silly. You know, people weren't out there in suits and ties and stuff. It was, you know, it's changed. So it was kind of old hat. But those influences were still there. We still love the Kinks and the Stones and the Who and the Beatles and all that. And it's a combination of prog rock, really. And then we realized, well, we're playing in clubs, but people don't want to really hear prog rock. And, you know, if they're coming to a bar to come have a party. So we weren't playing hits, but we would play songs that you could dance to. So we would do, you know, the Kinks and Slade and T-Rex and Sensational Alex Harvey and David Bowie and our own material, too.

0: Because I Love You by Slade. That was their first single. We were sort of this alternative bar band. No other groups were doing that because you couldn't make any money doing it, us included. If you, you know, covered the top 40, you had to do disco songs and ABBA or whatever was at that time in the 70s. And we weren't doing that, but we eventually built an audience because of it. So finally, when right before we got a record deal, we were doing all original material and, you know, really cool covers of different groups, but it was all club dance kind of friendly. And it says, wow, you guys are so lucky you get to do all your own stuff. It's like, well, we didn't do top 40. So we, you know, we weren't looked at like that. So we were like this oddball group that came out of nowhere. And that's how it happened.
1: Name a couple of the songs that you would have played in those days that were your favorites.
0: We did, you know, Bowie stuff, you know, whatever was on his first record. I don't remember, you know, the Spiders from Mars. In fact, when Bowie came on his first tour to the U.S., when he came to Philadelphia, we were all working the same restaurant, Rick and Bunny and I was a waiter, and I was his personal waiter upstairs in a private party. David Bowie and the Spiders, that was me.
1: Was he nice to you?
0: Yes, he was very nice. I mean, he didn't have to be, and he was really very nice.
1: That would have been an amazing experience if he was one of your musical heroes anyway.
0: Well, at that time, you know, in 72, David Bowie was like, it was so shocking to people. We just thought it was fantastic. You know, like, oh my God, this guy is the coolest. And, you know, it's great.

songs, you know, by Manfred Mann and the Animals, and I don't know, all sort, anything that we thought was cool and that you could kind of dance to. You know, and of course, it was a nonstop Freebird, you know, but there you go. You know, otherwise, we'd be playing disco songs, which we didn't do. We did have a song that was written, one of our originals, was a song called Disco Paradise. We did a total disco style as a joke, and it instantly became our most popular song live, and we said, forget this song, so we never did it again.

0: funny how I think some of the worst material are the most popular song, like Chuck Berry, My Ding-a-ling was probably his biggest hit of all things. Or Johnny Cash, A Boy Named Sue. Like, Johnny Cash is my hero, but A Boy Named Sue, not so much.
1: I hear you. So you got your first record deal in 1976, and your debut album came out that year, which started to build this whole cult following for you. In fact, you built on the first three albums hugely, didn't you?
0: Yes. Yeah, we recorded the first record in New York City at Record Plant in 1976, and we finished it out in the summer. And it didn't come out till 77. We thought it would come right out. Like, no. So 77. And, you know, it didn't have any success. Did another record, second album, In Color. Same thing. It was a little more success, but no success. And at that time, it was where there was a boom in record sales. So there was groups like Boston and Foreigner and all that type of stuff. Peter Frampton, you know, 10, 20 million albums. You know, we're talking 50,000 albums. It sounds all right now, but 50,000 is like, it was like a joke. And we were just not successful. And the third album came out and it was, not successful. And the record label would always say the same thing. Well, the next one's the one. The next one's the one. Yeah, sure. So we went to Japan and we just accidentally recorded a live album. It was for a TV show. And they decided that, hey, that record we did for the TV show, could we just put that out as a Japanese only release? Sure. And for some reason, it caught on worldwide. And the label was like, wait a minute, maybe we should release this thing everywhere, and not only in Japan. You're like, yeah, good thinking. Okay. I think it was something crazy, like it sold like 300,000 imports, which those things cost like three times more than any regular album. And I recommended that. Hey, wait a minute, maybe we should release this. So that's what happened. So it's just an accident.

0: I couldn't get enough of you.
1: Well, no, they couldn't, I guess. But it was funny because when we did that first tour in Japan in 78, it was just pandemonium. And we were playing bars and stuff, you know, and opening for, we opened for the Kinks, you know, we were opening for Kiss, we opened for Queen. So we were doing some cool. And the reason the Japanese latched onto us, we were on tour with Kiss, and Kiss was so huge, and so was Queen, but Kiss was a full tour. So all the Japanese press would come to all the Kiss shows and see us. And then so suddenly we're getting all this fan mail from Japan. We're not selling any records. It's like, what the heck is going on here? And they loved our first, second, and third albums. And we had all these hit singles in Japan and nowhere else. So we ended up going to Japan. We get there and it's completely crazy. We're about to do our first show at Budokan and the promoter goes, hey, where's I Want You to Want Me? That's not on the set list. We go, well, we don't do that anymore. It wasn't, you know, it wasn't successful. They go, well, it was here. It was number one. We're like, oh, okay. You know, we played it a million times. Sure, we'll throw it back in the set. You know, there you go. Our biggest hit. We weren't even playing it. It went from there. Then that record took off. It became a record. They released it internationally, and the rest is history.
0: Right. That was your breakthrough back into the U.S.?
1: Yeah, everywhere, yes. That worked out in that way. That was good. The only bad thing about it was, so we had this record live at Budokan from Japan. So, okay. And, you know, you go around, we're promoting it, of course, obviously, you know, always having, the records have, you know, lunch parties and dinner parties and, you know, whatever. They were all Japanese themed. That's all well and good if you're in Japan, but at that point in time, nobody knew anything about sushi and, you know, this kind of, so we're in all these places that knew nothing about Japanese food, having Japanese themed dinners and, you know, we get there in the morning, we're hungover. We come like, oh, you got to be there, you know, noon. We're like, oh, man. We come there like, oh, here's your food. You know, green fur balls and raw fish. It's like, oh, man. Nobody was, it's like, why couldn't we have done this in that record in Italy or something? Where we like, you know, but anyway, then we got into the Japanese food ourselves. So the rest of the world caught up. But at first, if you're in, you know, Bettendorf, Iowa, they weren't real big on Japanese cuisine, but sorry, you have to have a Japanese themed party.
0: Wow. That's hilarious. So you became the pinup boys for Japan.
1: Yeah, you know, it's fine, you know.
0: And Japanese culture.
1: Yeah, it was very different then than it is now going over there. It's, you know, it really was like landing on another planet. It's crazy. We had a great time.

0: guys toured relentlessly, something like 200 shows a year, trying to promote the albums and the hits. You just kept moving forward the whole time?
1: Yes. Well, when we were signed, up to that point, before we got a record deal, we were doing about, we'd go in the clubs and play six nights a week, four or five sets a night in bars. We got a record deal and we started going out. We were averaging 290 one-nighters a year and doing two albums during the every year. So two albums a year and 290 dates a year. It was ridiculous. And then Japan hit, so all of a sudden we were just overwhelmed.
0: Yeah.
1: Yeah. Management, you know, what do they care? They're not having to do that. So we're the ones doing all the running around. So that's what we had worked for, but that was rough.
0: Was the pressure put on you by the record company to keep pushing new albums out and continue doing that, all of those shows?
1: Well, not so much the record company, of course, but we weren't dealing with them directly. It was more, you know, your management. Manager and the booking agency. Right. They're the ones making out on it. So I think that the booking agency and the managers had to travel around with us everywhere we went. We'd have a much easier schedule, but that was not the case. So
0: yeah,
1: they'll do that. We'd be recording in LA and then on Sunday, we've got a one night, you have to play in Miami, then come back and fly overnight, and then come back and go in the studio Monday morning, like, you know, stuff like that.
0: Grueling.
1: It was crazy.
2: You made me cry when you said

0: sorry for them. Cheap Trick might have been working round the clock, but they were facing hysteria similar to Beatlemania. They were also about to crack it big on their home soil. Stand by as Tom continues his story.
1: I'm Declan.
2: I'm Bryce.
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8: Kayla beat primary school in Delhi just like Raya Galari.
9: This is a breath of fresh air with Sandy Kay.
10: It's a beautiful day.
0: When Cheap Trick came home to America in 1979, they released their fourth album, Dream Police, and experienced their first successes in their homeland as the album climbed to number 6 in the charts and went platinum. As they continued to tour, the band won over fans everywhere, although Tom says the hits weren't exactly that.
11: They weren't hits. Dream Police was not a hit. It's, people think that those I Want You to Want Me was, but from the live record. But those other songs, like Surrender was not a hit. Dream Police was not a hit. They were radio hits, like rock radio, but they weren't top 40 kind of hits at all. You know, now looking back, oh, those were big hits. Well, not really. I mean, Ain't That a Shame was a hit for us. You know, the Fats Domino song from the live record. Surrender, I Want You to Want Me was big. I think that got to a number 2 or something. But besides that, you know, then Dream Police came out, and then, you know, the songs, they just got airplay. Kind of like Led Zeppelin or something. They didn't have real popular top 40 hits.

0: suffice to say you were in the money and you were in demand.
1: We were in demand, yes. In the money, I don't know about that part, but we were in demand, definitely.
0: So if that were the case, why leave the band in 1980?
1: Well, it's just a combination of things, and I think it was just too much. We were just so burned out, and it was just never ending. The album sales at that point were slipping. Like I said, all these different groups were selling 10 million albums. You know, we've got Dream Police. Yeah, it did fine, you know, 1.2 million, but it was like nothing compared to, you know, the big successful acts. In fact, when Budokan went gold, which is 500,000 records in the U.S., Epic Records was that, oh, we're going to put out these big full-page ads and Billboard. We said, no, no, no, it's an embarrassment. 500,000 records, it's like a gold record. It's like a consolation prize. Everybody's selling millions. And so we never got to that point. It's not even close, really, honestly.
0: Were you scratching your heads wondering why not?
1: You know, we didn't know what we were doing. No, not really. We really made records for our own enjoyment and did songs that we liked. We weren't trying to be anything specific, you know, like, oh, I wonder what the people want to hear. We didn't know what they wanted. We just did what we wanted to hear. And that's what we've been doing ever since, whether the records sell or not. And now, you know, records don't sell at all, but we still make albums.
0: Tell me about the George Martin produced All Shook Up.
1: Yeah, that was the last album I did in 1980, until I came back in 87. It was great working with George and Jeff Emmerich, the engineer, and fantastic.
2: More!

0: Those guys were so good at just getting sounds. I said to Jeff Amrick one time, don't you get tired of people asking you about the Beatles just nonstop? Of course, us included, we try not to, but still, like, what happened there? He goes, no, he goes, I never get tired of it because it means so much to people. And he's right. You'd go to lunch somewhere with Jeff Emmerich and people, they, you know, wouldn't necessarily recognize him, but if you knew who that was, I saw grown men start crying. Like, oh my God, you're, you know, I might as well have been sitting there with George Harrison, you know. Well, maybe that'd be a little better, but.
1: The same would apply to people saying, don't you get sick of playing? I want you to want me.
0: Well, no, not really. You know, people want to hear that stuff and that's what we do. And I think we're one of the very few acts that changes up our set every night. I mean, we do different stuff. We add in all sorts of stuff, new songs and just obscure things. And we don't see anybody doing that. Almost every act that we work with does the same show every night, exactly the same, never change. And that would be, drive us crazy.
1: So do you change it up for your own amusement or for the audience?
0: Yes. If you're a diehard fan, those people are mostly sick of the hits. They've heard them too much. It's like, oh, here we go, Stairway to Heaven again, Hail Freebird, or whatever it might be. Yeah, it's like, you've heard it so many times, they want to hear obscure stuff. And people that are just maybe seeing you for the first time or not that, you know, don't follow you or whatever, they want to hear, oh, I want to hear the hits. So you've got two kind of warring factions in the audience. So you can't win. So we just do whatever we think.
1: As long as you guys are having a good time, the audience will too.
0: Well, yeah, that's true. At least as long as it looks like we're having a good time, right? That's what counts.
1: Why did you come back to the band in 88?
0: Well, I ran into those guys. I was living in New York City then, and those guys came to New York. They were at a party for the bass player for Duran Duran. And I came to the same party, and I saw Rick, and I kind of stumbled, and I spilled a beer all over him. I didn't do it on purpose. But anyway, then we realized, hey, you know, maybe we should get back together and do a side project. I said, yeah, okay, let's. So I went back to Chicago and just did a rehearsal with them. And the minute I started playing, we all kind of looked at each other like, okay, forget this side project thing. Let's just, you're back in the band. All right, there, that was it. And then we recorded this record, Lap of Luxury. And the record label at that point then had all new, you know, they had always changed. So it was a new president, a new everything there. And they were all excited that I had come back. It was just a great time.

0: And you've been there ever since.
1: That's right.
0: And still having fun.
1: Looking like we're having fun.
0: And still making good music.
1: definitely making music. Yeah.
0: The direction changed a little bit more recently?
1: No.
0: Still same. Doing what you like to do, yeah. Calling the shots.
1: That's right. We'll be, you know, we're always going, oh, wow, that sounds like the sensational Alex Harvey band. Cool. You know, we're not trying to emulate Beyonce or whoever. We never were doing that following what was happening. Whatever people want to hear, we don't know. If we knew, we might do it. But if we do something that we personally like, then, you know, you kind of can't lose. At least you're not embarrassed when it's not successful.
0: Yeah, fair enough.
1: You're doing something you hate and it doesn't succeed. Oh, boy.
0: Of that incredible back catalogue that you do have, Tom Peterson, which would you say is your all-time favourite song?
1: Favourite song? Oh, I would say Heaven Tonight.
0: Why?
1: It's just this nice, moody, heavy song. I love it. I never get tired of that. We don't do it every night or anything, but we do it occasionally, and I just think it's great.

0: Speech, your foundation to promote awareness and understanding for autism spectrum disorder?
1: It's not a proper foundation. Well, yes, we've got the record, Rocker Speech, is out on. We did that really for our son, who was at that time 6 years old, and he wasn't speaking at all. So we did this record to see how that would work, and he really latched onto it. And it really, we thought, okay, we'll put out a proper record and people can download it on Apple Music or whatever. So we haven't done anything really since then, but it was just all songs that we thought a little kid could understand the lyric, really simple lyrics. And he now is fully verbal.
0: Oh, amazing. Good to hear.
1: Yeah. So that works. So that record, Rocker Speech, it turned out we did a couple of conventions and things. And what it really impressed us was the people that were in speech therapy, not for autism necessarily, but for everything, like, you know, people get had a stroke or they have an accident and they have to learn how to walk or whatever. And they don't have any friggin' music. It's all the wheels on the bus go round and round. Yeah, okay, listen to music. And yeah, how about we have something that's maybe a little heavier than that? So that was our idea. That's what that was for.

0: and I know that you're a really serious guitar collector, that you used to use a vintage Gibson Thunderbird as your main stage instrument for many years, until a girlfriend threw it out of a hotel window during an argument, and then you changed it up. Is that a true story?
1: No. I hope not, because when I had that bass, which I don't have anymore, it was the only instrument I had. So if somebody threw it out the window, I would have been, that would not have worked out so well.
0: But is it true that you're a serious guitar collector?
1: I love guitars and basses. So I like things that are really oddball. I like all sorts of things. That's kind of a hobby. I don't have a collection. A lot of people have, they have every color of every Strat and every year and all that. That's not it. I more go for oddball Italian guitars and just all sorts of crazy stuff.
0: So you describe yourself as a bit of an oddball. You describe the band as having kind of oddball, eclectic taste.
1: Yeah.
0: It all fits together like that, right?
1: I guess so.
0: You're not exhausted these days with all the traveling and touring you're doing?
1: Yes, of course. What do you mean I'm not exhausted? I'm sitting at home right now, so now I'm fine. But yes, I have to leave tomorrow morning. It's not good.
0: So the rock and roll lifestyle is perhaps not quite as glamorous as people think.
1: It's not as glamorous at all. No,
0: it's hard work.
1: Yeah, and what isn't? You're trying to make a living and, balance it. It's different because when you start out, you're obviously young and you don't have a family. You can sleep on people's couches and who cares, and you're kind of crazy. But when you get a little older, you have other responsibilities. So, everything's completely different.
0: But you wouldn't trade it in for anything else, right?
1: Well, it depends on what that is. Let's hear some offers. Let's see. Yes, I probably would. Let me think. But I haven't heard of anything that would make me want to trade it in. I would trade it in, sure. What were you thinking?
0: Yeah, I don't know. Let me think about it. I'll come back to you. Tom, I better let you go. Thank you so much for chatting with me today. It's just been fabulous. Continued success to you.
1: I'm looking forward to it.
0: Fine.
1: Bye.
0: He doesn't need my wishes for continued success. Cheap Trick have never been so popular. Thanks for your company today. I hope you've enjoyed the show. I'm looking forward to being back with you again same time next week. Take care of yourself in the meantime, won't you? And do have fun. Bye now. 'Cause it's a beautiful
2: 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You've been listening to A Breath of Fresh Air with Sandy Kaye. Beautiful day.

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0: 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Professional body artists work with high standards of infection control. 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Backyard tattooists may not have your safety in mind. 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

0: 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Oh, yeah.
1: Serial killer released, HIV rates in Indigenous communities jump, and Sally Field wins an Emmy for her role alongside this grumpy octopus.
2: The signals I perceive with one touch are beyond humans' limited comprehension. Indeed, I likely have more intelligence in a single tentacle than a human does in its entire skull.
1: You'll hear more about her tribute to another co-star later in the bulletin. Couple Cool Bill, Karen Durante with NRS News coming to you from the lands of the Yuggera and Turrbal peoples. Snowtown serial killer James Vlasakis will be released on parole after spending more than 27 years in jail. Vlasakis was the youngest of four people sentenced over the deaths of 12 people in what became known as the Bodies in the Barrels killings in South Australia. He was only 18 years old when he pleaded guilty to four counts of murder. The South Australian government tried to block the parole board's decision to release Vlasakis, but the Parole Administrative Review Commissioner had supported the board's decision. South Australia's Attorney General Khayyam Maher says the parole board will now decide the conditions that will be in place when he's released.
3: Conditions that they've previously considered for James Vlasakis have included things like places that he's not allowed to go, like electronic monitoring to make sure he doesn't do that, like no drugs or alcohol.
1: Stopping the spread of HIV in Indigenous communities should continue being a national priority. That's the advice from the Kirby Institute. It's released new data that shows while Australia has met key global targets on testing and treating HIV, that progress isn't being shared equally across communities. Robert Monaghan from the Yunnamunnyun First Nations Research Program says MOB are still twice as likely to be diagnosed than non-Indigenous Australians, and it's unacceptable. There were 37 diagnoses of HIV among Aboriginal and Torres Strait Islanders in 2025. That's up from 24 cases in the last 3 years. A coordinated approach is needed to fix the falling numbers of foster carers. That's according to the nation's peak bodies for families, Families Australia. Yesterday, the organisation laid out 440 pairs of children's shoes on the lawns of Canberra's Parliament House. The shoes represent the 44,000 children and young people in out-of-home care. CEO Susan Greenwood has told National Radio News a portable passport to care is some of the reforms it's after.
4: They're really frontline responders that we're looking for support. And also we're hoping to get some improvement around having clear, consistent information around tax treatments and allowances and the support available to meet a child's everyday and specialist needs.
1: The late Dolly Parton has been remembered at the 2026 Emmy Awards in LA today, Australian time.
5: She was a humanitarian whose contributions have made a profound difference in the lives of so many in her home state of Tennessee and across our country. God bless you, Dolly Parton, my friend. I am not the only one on earth that will love you forever and ever.
1: That's Sally Field, who starred with Parton in Steel Magnolias. Meanwhile, Sally Field became the oldest actress to win an Emmy for Lead Actress in a Limited or Anthology Series. The 79-year-old was recognised for her performance in Netflix's Remarkably Bright Creatures. Now here's what you can expect on your country tomorrow. Rabubi Broome, partly cloudy, 34. Baulu, Perth, mostly sunny, 30. Tandanya, Adelaide, partly cloudy, 17. Nam, Melbourne, cloudy and 13. Nipaluna, Hobart, possible shower and 14. On Nanawal in Ngambri country or Canberra, early frost and partly cloudy and a top of 13. Windy and partly cloudy conditions for Gadigal Country, Sydney, and a top of 18. 25 for Magajan, Brisbane. Gimoy, Cairns, sunny 29. Sunny also for Gurrumbala, Darwin, and a top of 35. A top of 26 for Ambatwa, Alice Springs. And mostly sunny and 29 for Waibeni, Thursday Island. That's the latest NRS news. 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
10: Remember the first youth strike I went to, I burst into tears because I felt really for the first time less alone. Before, I had felt like I was really on the fringes and my friends didn't really care and it was difficult to talk about it with my family, and I felt like I was always bringing the mood down when I was talking about ecological collapse. So to go to this protest and to see that my feelings were mirrored back to me in the hundreds and thousands was truly, truly astonishing.
11: Katie Hodgetts was a student in the UK when she first became involved in the youth climate movement. And her interest in environmental issues wasn't something she'd seen coming.
10: I was too busy on Sims and listening to Justin Bieber and pretending like the container of the world didn't apply to me.
11: At school, she learned about global warming in geography class. She remembers being shown a picture of a polar bear on a melting ice cap. And even though she loved animals, the image felt too distant and abstract to be related to her life. She certainly didn't see how she could do anything that would make any kind of difference. Not at first, at least.
10: So I studied a module at university called The Politics of Climate Change. And I'll be honest with you, I didn't pick that module. All the modules I picked were full up. And then I was given The Politics of Climate Change. And I was really disappointed because I had this idea of who an environmentalist was. And I didn't feel aligned with this image of the person, I don't know, at the march not wearing shoes. Plot twist, I become the person at the march not wearing shoes. But at the time, I couldn't see myself in the movement. And then I found that the climate crisis was actually this intersection of all these different injustices that moved me, that affected me.
11: Katie learned how emissions we generate to power our societies, industries, homes, and cars are interwoven with humanity, power, and justice. But what really fired her imagination was realizing that some people were intentionally messing with the scientific narrative to protect destructive self-interest.
10: To understand that millions and millions of dollars have been pumped into sowing uncertainty was really when I thought, I don't have to be passive in this. I don't have to passively be aware of this and understand this. I actually have agency to counter this, to gather with others, to be part of civil society in response.
11: So she joined the UK Youth Climate Coalition, which is a nonprofit that was founded in 2008. She wanted to push back against efforts to obscure science for personal profit. Katie was 20 years old at that point, which, compared to some youth activists, made her a late starter. At first, things were going great. She was giving it her all and felt like she could change something. But it was a lot to take on and take in.
10: Imagine being in a utopia itself. In these protests, you feel like another world is possible. And then you go home to your single bed. It may be a house that feels alienating. And you think, okay, now what? It was so jarring.
11: Katie began to question how much one person can actually do and how easy it is to get lost trying. In this episode, we're going to hear more about Katie's story and the potential personal cost of trying to be an environmental perfectionist. This is Living Planet. I'm Kathleen Schuster. For a while, Katie was on a high of activity and activism. She was so immersed that she struck out and co-founded another group in the southwestern English city where she was living, Bristol Youth Strike for Climate.
12: I am so happy to introduce Greta Thunberg!
11: This was in 2019. It was at the time of the Fridays for Future movement, which was inspired by activist Greta Thunberg, who famously skipped school to sit outside the Swedish parliament to protest what she saw as her government's inadequate response to climate change. Greta's lone act soon drew the world's attention and sparked wave after wave of youth-led demonstrations around the world.
12: Thank you so much, every single one of you, for being here.
11: Katie was overseeing Friday youth protests in Bristol, which she says quickly gained momentum. They went from crowds of 300 protesters in their early days to 30,000 when Greta came to join the march.
12: This is an emergency.
11: Footage from the time shows a vibrant Katie on stage introducing Greta to a sprawling crowd. She remembers that time of her life as one of full days and steep learning curves.
10: So it would be figuring out, first of all, safe crowd dynamics, because we had tens of thousands of people, overseeing an adult safeguarding group that would be there to offer support on the day. It'd be figuring out sound systems, figuring out the speaker order, writing a speech, delivering a speech, do comms, do poster drops, go around the city, put posters up. And of course, it wasn't just me. We had an amazing team of about 10 of us, but we were busy.
11: For a while, it was a good busy. It came with a sense of belonging, of having found her tribe, and moving with it to try and help shape a different, more hopeful future.
10: At a similar time, I remember being on the bus to the first Extinction Rebellion protest, and it felt like we were on this bus riding on the waves of history. It felt so momentous. I was, wow, one of the people that was at the protest with no shoes on.
11: But besides the euphoria and the sense of possibility, like other activists, Katie had a deep understanding of the scale of the problem they were trying to draw attention to, and that came with its own challenges. Besides the campaigning and organizing, she also became what was called a well-being officer, meaning she was the one that the other activists could turn to for support when they were feeling stressed or anxious. And within the movement, there was plenty of uptake because burnout rates were very high. Young people would join up, give themselves to the cause entirely, and then crash and burn.
10: Burnout became such a well-talked about and well-lived experience for myself and for so many of my colleagues. And there are so many reasons for burnout. I really feel it's structural, systemic, and psychological. If we just talk about the psychological, it felt like the strive for perfectionism was part of many of our undoings because we could not keep up this perfection in imperfect systems and structures.
11: We all know the word perfectionism, but what exactly characterizes it? Definitions cite traits such as aiming for flawlessness, setting very high standards of performance, and being overly self-critical. Renee Sewell works as an eco-psychologist and mental health counselor in Washington State. She says there's more to perfectionism than that.
13: For me, perfectionism has a kind of purgatory element, you know, like that you have to atone for mistakes that have been made.
11: And when it comes to environmental issues, those kinds of emotions can get pretty complicated. Enter what has been coined eco-perfectionism.
13: What a lot of literature is picking up on, and eco-perfectionism is rooted in kind of guilt and shame. And guilt is a combination of shame and fear. And we respond as a whole pretty poorly to those affects. We often panic or fall into self-deprecation or fall into blaming others.
11: This is something Katie experienced firsthand. She didn't just join the youth climate movement. She embraced and embodied the messaging she was putting out there. It was a huge part of her identity, so she changed the way she lived.
10: I became a vegan. I stopped flying. We had some very painful over 24-hour bus journeys. I started only wearing secondhand clothes.
11: Though she can still understand the value in those kinds of attempts at living more sustainably, she now also sees how being so strict can become dangerous.
10: Sometimes at protests, I would be so thirsty and I would deny myself water because I didn't want to buy a plastic water bottle.
11: Renee says it's actually pretty easy to veer too far into perfectionism to the point that it can become nihilistic.
13: Perfectionism is kind of paralyzing. And because it's driven by fear and shame, it doesn't leave us with our full availability of creative responses or resources or a feeling even of we can relax and be inspired. The problem with shame is that it's so strong, it's designed to evaporate every positive affect that we might have. Any kind of interest, excitement, joy, all of it disappears when we feel shame.
11: When Katie reflects back on those early days as a climate activist, she can easily recall the role of shame in the movement and how it could be directed at individuals who failed to live up to what she describes as the unattainable expectations people had of each other.
10: Particularly around if someone was eating meat, there would be a vocal, but aren't you vegan? Because we cared so much and we wanted to kind of evangelize and share that message. So it was sometimes explicitly said, and a lot of the time it was implicit and it became a form of self-discipline.

0: impacts of the climate crisis were still milder than countries feeling the impacts of a hotter world. But they were also aware of the industrial world's outsized contribution. At that time, research showed that the global north was responsible for more than 90% of the emissions heating the planet.
1: When you start to really understand and reconcile with that privilege and seeing the sheer catastrophe in other places of the world, it becomes really difficult to vouch for your own suffering. So what is one, me denying myself water at one march to avoid plastic when some people are experiencing flooding? That became a really difficult circle for me to square. My struggles essentially didn't exist anymore. And reconciling with your own privilege is so fundamental to global solidarity, but it can't come at the expense of your own health.
0: And yet it happens. As Renee points out, striving to get things just right can very easily become destructive.
2: We see it in psychological conditions like anorexia nervosa. We can actually go completely in the wrong direction with perfectionism.
0: That mirrors Katie's own experience. By the time she'd been in the movement for a couple of years, she was burning out and binging on sugar to keep going and feeling shame as a result.
1: I think about the image I had of the perfect activist, and she certainly wasn't binging on non-vegan food and that was full of plastic. And that shame then encouraged me towards binging. And binging became this really amazing superpower for me where I could erase all of my mistakes and I could still be perfect. So there would be times I remember when I would go through a binge and purge cycle and then facilitate a group meeting about the upcoming strike. And no one had any idea. All they saw was this strong facilitator who was also the well-being officer. So I had a very strong response to that level of perfectionism, and I now identify as a perfectionist in recovery.
0: Eunhee Lee is a social psychologist at the University of Nottingham in Malaysia. She says it's important for people who want to take environmental action to think about sustainability beyond the context of the climate crisis.
3: A big strand of research does show that being in climate movement and taking climate action can have a positive effect on mental well-being. It's not just about climate change, it's about me being sustainable. Can I sustainably do it? If I'm going to be constantly shamed and anxious and stressed, it's just going to be a nightmare. Whereas if you are, okay, I will not be so stressed, but I'll take my next solutions and make a step forward, I think that's when it's actually quite positive.
0: She also highlights another side to environmental perfectionism. People who maybe want to do something to contribute to climate action, but who hold back for fear they won't be able to do enough and therefore end up doing nothing at all.
3: It comes as a form of anxiety that they're not doing this perfect. If you feel anxiety coming from these kind of things, it will kind of freeze you from doing anything.
0: She argues that doing something small is better than being intimidated into doing nothing, and cautions against using situational constraints, like a lack of public transportation infrastructure, as an excuse.
3: I should think of a next step, what can I do, more in a constructive manner. So rather than being just stressed about not me being able to take public transport, so maybe I will go for an option of carpool here. You know, find someone who can help me with that. Or drive slightly less. Walk a little bit more.
0: Not just because of the positive impact of taking a small action, but because being passive can have far-reaching negative consequences.
3: When the stress builds up, it could lead to avoidance.
0: And avoidance comes with its own set of consequences. Eunhee says those who resist making even small changes to their lives might be looking for ways to justify their actions so they feel comfortable enough to continue.
3: And the problem is, if you start feeling that way, that, okay, my level of climate action, which is actually climate inaction almost in this case, is okay, good enough, you might expose yourself to information that's kind of in line with what you want to believe. And that's when I think a lot of people might be also prone to skeptic messages. So if you selectively choose your information that you consume in line with what you want to believe and how you're justifying, then of course your climate concern will lower too. So that's a cycle. So now you are in denial. You're like, yeah, I'm not really worried. And it seems like it's not really anthropogenic.

0: According to recent findings from the Pew Research Center, a nonpartisan think tank based in Washington, D.C., only 48% of people in the U.S. believe human activity is responsible for heating the planet, which doesn't differ much from findings over the past decade. At the same time, more than two-thirds say extreme weather is now more frequent and severe than in the past.
1: Tonight, families across the Texas Hill Country cleaning up after that catastrophic flooding swept through the region.
2: And the death toll from storms across Asia that began last week have now risen above 1,000.
3: That number is expected to grow.
4: And authorities in Thailand say that severe flooding has killed more than 80 people and displaced thousands in the south of the country.
5: 2 weeks after the devastating floods in western Germany, more than 70 people are still missing. The official death toll stands at 181.
0: They're right. The past decade has been the warmest ever recorded, with an increase in flooding, storms, heat waves, and drought across the world. The top 10 most costly extreme weather events cost the world more than $120 billion, that's 104 billion euros, last year. Against that backdrop, messaging matters. But it's a balancing act between laying out the issue in ways that explain climate change without setting the bar for action so high that people switch off.
6: We know we need to adapt. And to adapt means you cannot always make things perfect. It's just about adaptation. You take what's better than what not, rather than trying to do the perfect thing. And that's when resilience comes in.
0: When Katie was experiencing her disordered eating, she says it wasn't immediately obvious that it was connected to climate campaigning. She just knew she was sick and needed some help to connect the dots.
7: And it was really this light bulb moment for me that this term climate anxiety, which was becoming more popular, was really talking about fear of the future. And I didn't see that captured in the lived experience of really anyone that was around me. Yes, of course, there was fear about the future, but there was rage about now. And there was stress about being the supposed generation to fix it.
0: She took 6 months off and began the process of exploring what was going on inside her.
7: Going through this process of my own recovery, I tried to uncover how even me as the well-being officer had ended up in this state of burnout, and tried to learn that burnout is not a personal failing. Rather, it's what happens when you put passionate people in unsustainable systems.
0: Looking back, she doesn't regret the experience. It taught her how to deal with stress and also became the beginning of something new, something she feels really does have the well-being of other young activists at heart. It's called the Resilience Project. It's a youth-led initiative that offers workshops, courses, and events for young people who are working to make a difference in the world. They explore things like emotions, cultures, community, and formative narratives, all as a way to tackle burnout, eco-anxiety, and what Katie says is a pervasive sense of hopelessness.
7: The essence of what we do is we train young people to go into their local areas, and they build something called resilience circles, which are temporary peer support communities that are challenging the way we do activism.
0: In programs that run over several weeks, they build self-awareness, imagination, and creativity in the hope that it will lead to a different kind of climate action as a result, whatever that action may be.
7: So we don't know what the action will be, and that's not our role. But the belief that any action that has been underscored by moving someone through a process where they feel valued and like they belong to a community, that's weighing them for their humanity, not how good or how virtuous they are. That's the action that we want to be bringing into the world, rather than action that leads to further division, further burnout, further exhaustion.
0: The Resilience Project has been up and running for 6 years now and has operated in more than 50 countries, primarily across East Africa and in Europe. They've partnered with Stanford University and Imperial College in London, who've been researching the efficacy of their work. And perhaps surprisingly, during the first sessions, when participants are getting to know each other, they ban the word climate.
7: We encourage everyone not to talk at all about who they campaign for or what they do, because I've found in spaces that can be how you take stock of someone or how you take measure of them. And we're not going to be building deep communities of trust if we're seeing each other as competition or weighing each other from the get-go.
0: She's also turned her time of being in the youth climate movement and her work with the Resilience Project into a book. Act, Rest, Reset, Repeat. Create Change Without Burning Out. Katie describes it as part memoir, part toolkit that she hopes will help young people to navigate the modern world without losing touch with what makes them feel alive.
7: So my own experiences of feeling so low and so rubbish, I feel that climate activism is compatible with joy and with friendship and becoming the best and brightest version of yourself.
0: Renee Sewell, the eco-psychologist we heard from earlier, agrees it's important to strike the right balance between caring for the planet and caring for oneself.
8: I think that we have to remember not to just always be a bummer, but also to be buoyant. It's not exactly easy to do, but I think that that's important practice.
0: And she says it's critical to remember that it's not on one single person to perfect their way out of the climate crisis.
8: If we think of it as I am like the only one that matters here and everything I do is going to be the turning point, then it can be overwhelming because then you just feel small and get crushed. But I think the feeling of being helpless and overwhelmed is real. I get that feeling sometimes too. Sometimes I wake up and think, oh my God, what's the purpose? And then I remember I spend time in nature and I see that every detail is a kind of adjustment to its environment. Like every tree is adjusting, every bird, every blade of grass is turning back towards the light. It's always these small little micro movements that create this whole of what we call ecology and its movement towards health and balance. And it's made up of minute, intimate gestures. And so sort of to just feel that and to find a way to communicate that.
0: This idea of thinking small is something Katie has come to see as a strong way forward. She believes creating a sense of belonging is one of the best climate strategies because it invites more people in and minimizes barriers of perfection.
7: Because if climate action is only policy change, we're going to feel disheartened a lot of the time. And feeling disheartened is not the soil you want from a movement. You want to feel like you are winning and you keep winning. So when actions become smaller and more digestible, what happens is we win more. We feel more buoyant more. We feel part of something more. And that's what breeds hope. And it's hope that becomes the foundation of the movement.
0: In terms of her own journey, Katie is now less restrictive and says she sees more nuance in the world.
7: Really what I was doing was denying myself a lot of joy. I was denying myself the opportunity to go on holiday with friends. All the things that root me and resource me, I was actually denying. So as I've grown older, I'm still a vegetarian. I still try to minimize flying where I can. I still firmly believe that material consumption is not where happiness lies. But I'm far more graceful with myself. And sometimes that means when I'm exhausted, I'm going to have an entire tub of dairy ice cream. And just not beating myself up about it has been a more effective strategy for me.
0: That's all we have for this episode of Living Planet, which was produced by Tamsin Walker and edited by me, Kathleen Schuster. Soundscaping by Neil King. Our sound engineer was Gad Gayogi. What did you think of this episode? Leave us a quick voice message at dw.com/livingplanet. It's fast and easy. 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Thanks for listening.

still up in the dials from Fremantle. When we come to Broome, there's only one station we listen to. That's 99.7 Radio Gulari. Good vibe all the time.

0: Hello, I'm Adam Evans with the NIRS News. A land rights bill opposed by the New South Wales Aboriginal Land Council is back in State Parliament. The Land Council says the Crown Land Management Amendment Bill is a fundamental threat to Aboriginal land rights. It says the Minns government has made some of the changes it requested, but it hasn't resolved other concerns. The Land Council says the real problem is the state government's failure to determine land claims. There are around 44,000 unresolved land claims in the state. Victorians could soon be stopped and searched for knives anywhere in public by police. Premier Ben Carroll has vowed to introduce Jack's Law by early 2027 if Labor wins a fourth term in November. The Queensland-modelled laws would let police use handheld metal detectors to scan people without a warrant. They were designed following the fatal stabbing of teenager Jack Beasley on the Gold Coast in 2019. More than 1,400 weapons have reportedly been seized since the laws began. Australian writers, musicians and artists could see their work used to train AI models without ever being paid under a leaked government proposal. Documents seen by the ABC reveal the federal government's exploring copyright reforms that would let AI companies train with online content as long as they strike deals with enough rights holders, even if individual creators don't see a cent. One option would let companies pay into a central fund instead of dealing with creators directly as long as other conditions are met. It comes as OpenAI's vice president says Australia's copyright laws are stopping the company from building a training centre here. A horror comedy has been the big winner at the 2026 Emmy Awards. Widows Bay walked away with lead actor, supporting actress and best comedy series at yesterday's awards in LA.
1: Thank you, Apple, for letting us take this crazy creative swing. They truly just let us do this weird show, and we can't thank you enough. So thank you so much, and thank you to the Academy, and we'd also like to thank the evil entity on the island that trusted us with its story. Okay, serve the punch now. Thank you so much.
0: That's the show's creator, Katie Dippold, there during her acceptance speech. Dippold also picked up an Emmy for Outstanding Writing for a comedy series for the show. We'll have more coming up next.
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0: To sport, and 88 Indigenous netballers from across the country have descended on Melbourne for the First Nations tournament, which starts today. Aboriginal and Torres Strait Islander players under 23 from every state and territory will be vying for a place in the finals on Sunday. Netball Australia's First Nations General Manager and Gamilaroi woman, Alison Tucker Munro, says it's a big event for young players.
4: Yeah, I think what makes this tournament really special is that for some it's the first time that they're playing in a high-performance environment, representing their respective state and territory. But what's also really great about the tournament is they're doing it with other First Nations sisters around them to show them the way.
0: Now for a look at the capital city weather around the country. A possible shower on Maganja and Brisbane with a top of 25. 17 and partly cloudy on Gadigal Country, Sydney, while it's 13 and partly cloudy on Ngunnawal Gambri Country, Canberra. 13 and cloudy in Nam, Melbourne, and partly cloudy in Nipaluna, Hobart with a max of 14. A top of 17 and partly cloudy in Tundanya, Adelaide. A possible shower and 29 degrees in Boorloo, Perth, and sunny in Garamilla, Darwin with a top of 35. If you have any stories that you'd like to share with us, you can send us an email to news@nirs.org.au.
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And it is a lovely good morning at that. Good morning, Ruby B. Broom. Good morning, lovely deadly crew across the Broom community. How are we feeling today? It is hump day. Congratulations, you've made it. The middle of the week. You're having a good week. It's an absolutely fabulous day outside. And if you got the opportunity to go out a little bit more this morning, you would have seen Roebuck Bay was looking very... It was looking pretty, but you couldn't see. It was looking pretty good, but you couldn't see far. It was really lovely. The fog across the bay, beautiful. Good way to come into town this morning and enjoy this beautiful weather. It is partly cloudy. Yeah, let's get that word out this morning. We'll get it over and done with. How's your coffee? Did you have a big cup of coffee? Not a big coffee. Just slowing down. The wet season, I tend not to drink coffee in the morning. Just too hot. I love my cordial. That's my go-to, is my big cup of, my bottle of cordial. So that's how I woke up this morning, my cordial, and start off this beautiful day outside. It's going to be a top of 34 degrees today and 20 overnight. I think it got a little bit warmer than that, but top of 34. It was still a warm night. How was it yesterday? Did you feel the change in the temperature? I don't know, like maybe it's me sitting inside this. When I went out, when I left the studio yesterday morning around about 10:30 in the morning, it was very wet. Outside, I was actually looking around to see if there's any rain clouds about, but no, it was a bit of a changing weather the last couple of days, but nice way to have a bit of a start into the wet season. Every year is always different, and I'll talk about that a little bit more as we cruise into it. Talk about some other things. I've got some random stuff today. I woke up epic this morning. You only get when you wake up and you're in like the best mood ever, but then like you have a conversation and someone tells you some information and you're just like, ha, ha, ha, ha, all right, no worries. All right, I'm going to start my day like that. It was just a good day to start the day. Like it was different. I had a conversation with my son this morning and he told me some stuff and I was like, oh, that's a good way to start the day. But I'm going to talk about that a little bit. Let's chuck some tunes on. Let's just get into it. 99.7 FM, Big T on the Morning Brekkie Show. It's hump day. Here we go. We're going to have some fun today. It's going to be a great day. I actually already know that it's going to be a great day because I'm here and you're here. So let's start this day. Here we go. Bit of Coldplay. Yeah.

Good morning. Welcome back. 99.7 FM. Big T on the morning brekkie show. Then we just had Olivia Rodrigo there with Trader. She has such a beautiful voice. And some of the music, when you listen to it, I think to myself, I'm like, did I choose this? Is this how I'm feeling right now? Music is has a part of our soul when we listen to it. It reminds us of the good times, it reminds us of the bad times. But sometimes it reminds us of things you don't want to remind. You listen to the song, you're like, whoa, wait a second. How did he know how I was feeling? But anyway, good morning, Broom, Ruby B. 7:18 on the beautiful Hump Day Wednesday. It's an absolutely fantastic day outside, and it's definitely warming up. We had a fair whack of change in the weather of the last couple of days. Looking at top of 34. Tomorrow is going to be 37, though, so be prepared, ladies and gentlemen. It's going to be a very, very warm day tomorrow. That cloud around as well is going to keep it nice and warm out and about. But, yesterday after the show, I love getting out and about and joining into the community. Look, I love talking to people. It doesn't matter where I go. I engage in conversation. And I have some, honestly, I love talking into the town and stuff like that. And the feedback I get about the show and stuff as well. I want to say a big shout out to the people that I spoke to yesterday, the random people. Yes, I do. Yeah, I talked to lots of them. I had a lady yesterday. So she's like, you should be on radio. And I'm like, yeah. I'm like, what made you say that? And she's like, the fact that you can talk to a whole shopping centre, no worries. Well, anyway, I was in Coles yesterday. Oh, look, I walk around like look at stuff. And I do believe that shops have changed a lot over the years and where things should be. But I just walk around and they're like, this lady's like, you all right? I'm lost. And by saying that, it started a conversation. And by starting a conversation with one, many join in. So, yeah, that's what happens when I go to the shopping centre. And, I was like, why? What made you think that I should be in radio? She goes, you're just so talkative. And I'm like, it's funny because, yeah, I do work on radio, but this complements both sides of me. I am exactly what you hear on the radio show is pretty much what I'm like out in the public eye. But on the radio show, I'm a little bit different. You know what I mean? I've got to enhance a little bit, be a little bit more nicer, I suppose. Just be that person. But yeah, so the radio complements it pretty much how I am as a person. And I love it, the feedback I get across this community, because it's such a beautiful community. But yesterday I went out to Theatre Kimberley to have a yarn with them about their show that they did over the weekend. If you had the opportunity to go and see the Sandply Circus there on the Friday and the Saturday night, you would have seen all those kids out there having the best time of their life. And I went and seen Theatre Kimberley yesterday. One, to let them know, like, what those adults, they do for the kids and for everybody else involved as well is absolutely amazing and so beautiful to see, especially those kids. I didn't realise, like, how many kids are involved with the set, and I'm pretty sure we only

seen a snippet of it because there's lots of kids involved in it. But over the last couple of days, I've been asked questions about it. One, I didn't know Sandfly Circus was here in Broome. Two, how do I get involved? Three, that it was awesome. Two, how do I find out more? So if you like, so these questions are pretty easily answered. If you get onto the Theatre Kimberley page, you can either do it through Instagram or on Facebook and check out everything they've got going on there. But this was for the, like, this is cool, but it sucks. But it's cool, but it sucks. But in saying that, so people, I had a few family members over the weekend ask me, like, how do I get involved, Tony? My kids would love to do something like that. Like, they would love it. So when I went down to Theatre Kimberley, I seen Kath and lovely ladies down there as well in the in that department down there. You got to check him out on Facebook. That's so cool. Like, I could just read it all day. If I didn't do that, I'd prefer to be on radio. But they've got a waiting list for every year. Like, it from like young little kiddies all the way up to the teenagers, there is a waiting list. But if you do want to go on the waiting list, you just get onto the Theatre Kimberley page and follow Facebook page, and you can find the details. Email Kath your child's name, their date of birth, and their school year, and their parents' mobile number, because it goes on the year of school that they're in, and when they do the training as well. If you want to know about it, it is during the term, school terms. But what it is they struggle is they don't have enough people to teach these kids. So that's the problem, you know what I mean? So I imagine that I know, and you watched his passion yesterday. I met Sam before he went back to Perth as well. Such a passion. Like, it's so beautiful to listen to. It's so beautiful to watch, right? And you can see that they want to do more for the kids of Broome, but unfortunately their hands are tied. Number one, where they obviously train and stuff like that. The amount of kids, but it's all down to having the staff available to be able to train the kids as well. So that is why there's a wait list. But I looked at the wait list yesterday, and not to be deterred on anyone, because if you want to get involved in this, you really got to get on that wait list, because if something happens and changes, or kids leave town, or something happens, you can move on through the position. But yesterday they showed me the wait list on it, and wow, it's not like heaps. There are a lot, but there's not heaps. But it's so cool. It's just the fact that they've got such a wait list, it really goes to show what kind of thing they've got going on there down at Theatre Kimberley. And like I said, if you want to jump on the Theatre Kimberley page on Facebook and find their details, email Kath all your information, and or any questions that you want to ask Theatre Kimberley, jump on the old interweb there and send all your information through, and they're quite happy to help. Like I said, I spent about 40 minutes there yesterday just chitter chatter. Then I'm like, all right, I've blown enough wind up, you're all whew, time for me to go. But look, I'm one of those people that if I see something good and someone tells me something good about them, I'd rather go straight to that person and just tell them, hey, this is what they said about you, negative or positive. I don't beat around the bush. There's no point hiding things from people. If there's something good you want to tell somebody, tell them to their face, because number one, it makes them feel good. Number two, it makes them feel good. Number three, it makes them feel real good. And number four, you could even get a smile out of it. And seeing as today is hump day, middle of the week, I normally talk about mental health and things are happening around that. So if it's a day that it's going to happen, why not today? You can do it any day of the week, but hump day might be the day of the week, might be the middle of the week. They're like feeling the pressure, feeling under the pump, and your small gesture by saying hello, or as they say during this week, are you okay, could be that one thing that just changes their ways, changes the way they feel about their day and makes them feel better about their day. But September is suicide month, so that is what we're going to talk about soonish. But while we're talking, before I get into that, something I want to say is when I was talking about it, sitting in the studio before I started my show this morning, I was talking to my son about the fact of what today's show represents and what I talk about normally on a Wednesday, being September, but today being hump day, middle of the week, I talk about mental health and looking after yourself. And I said, we're going to talk about suicide prevention. Suicide ways of prevention, or talk about suicide in September. I don't know how to work around that one. But he's like, oh, can I say something? And I'm like, yeah, no worries. What is it you want to say? He goes, I don't want to offend you, Dad, but I really want to say something. And I went, yeah, no worries. And I leaned forward. Like, so I'm in the studio, he's on the other side. I've leaned forward and he's like, no. I'm like, look, you're not going on air, boy. I've got another 20 minutes before I start the radio. Calm down. But he's like, oh, I just want to say, like, there's lots of men out there that don't talk either. And I'm like, oh, yeah? And he goes, I went, what do you mean? And he goes, there's lots of men, they don't like to talk about their feelings either. Do you talk about them? And I'm like, yep. I'm like, a bit more. Tell me more. And he's like, well, you know, there's men out there that don't like to talk about their feelings, and they don't
They need help as well. And I'm like, you are 100% correct, son. I said, I do talk about that kind of thing. And I said, the best thing about you talking to me about it is the fact that we're having this conversation. And that's where it starts, really. Like, I literally talked about it just within the studio, talking a bit to my son about what I'm doing in my day. And like I said, he spoke for about 5 or 10 minutes, or maybe I'm saying around about 5 minutes, I won't say 10 minutes, about 5 minutes about that regards about talking about men having more conversations. So my son is 21 years old. He does have depression. Now, he told me not to talk about it on the radio, but you know what? I will talk about it on the radio. I'm not going to drop his name. I'm sure you people have said his name before, but it doesn't matter what age it is to start the conversation. The fact that I just started talking about that, and my son gave me his bits of, and as, like I said, I don't go around in circles on it, but the fact is we had the conversation, and we have the conversation. It's better to have the conversation than to not have the conversation and think about that you should have had it or you could have had it. When today's like today, when I bring it into light, is the fact that we need to talk about it. It's not just a men problem. It's a boy problem, a adult problem. It's a all of us problem. We've all got it at certain stages in our life going on, and we do need to talk about it. And if you have got these things going on, we do need to get into a contact with your mental health teams and health line and health supports and stuff like that, to give them a call, give your organisations a call. But I want to talk a little bit more about that a little bit later on. But I just wanted to bring that in the light, because it's not often my son would talk about, like, he's really hard to get conversation in general out of my two kids, just in general, to have that feeling. But don't get me wrong, right? Like, every conversation in my house, where there is nothing hidden on the table, there's nothing hidden away. There are no secrets in my household that I know of, anyway. But I believe the boys are pretty good with that. But they tell me every other day. It's even they'll walk into the lounge and they'll be like, "I love you." And I'm like, okay. And then they'll walk out. It's very random. So, but like I can say, I have the most fun at home. And which leads me into a story, what I was just going to say before. But so my household is very different. My kids, my youngest son, all he does is walk around with headphones on. 24/7. If I want to talk to him, I have to literally walk up to him, like give him sign language in front of him, and he'll notice me and then give me his time. He'll take his headphone off. One, normally, not two. I only get one. But last night he was in there doing the dishes in the kitchen, and had his headphones on and he's dancing away. But I seen it. So from the other side of the lounge room, this is how my brain works and this is how I am as a person. Anyway, I walked up and I was standing next to him, but I just started dancing with him, jigging away. But clearly, I have no music. I just got the TV in the background, nothing going on. But he's like looking, I was standing about a meter from him, and he's like looked at me and he's kind of like glanced at me and then gone back to doing his dishes again. And he's kind of like looked at me in this side eye that he gives me, and he kind of like throws his hand like, "What are you doing?" And I'm like, "Nothing," because he can't hear me, obviously, and I'm just starting to continue to dance. And then obviously the pennies drop because he's looked down at his legs and he's like, "Oh," and he's taking his head. He's like, "You trying to copy me?" I went, "No, I was dancing with you. I was in a silent party. You were in your headphone party, and we're having a." So he's just like, "You are an bigot." As he whips me with the "You're an idiot. Why?" And I'm like, "Mate, there's only one way to get your attention. Apparently, that's just to follow what you're doing." But anyway, that's entertainment. That's how it works in my house. Just random things that we do within the household and have a bit of fun. That's what we do anyway. But yeah, I just thought of it. I thought something else. But anyway, 7:30 in the morning. How are we going? Warming up out town. Well, don't have to. It's warming up in town already. Absolutely beautiful morning out there. Looking for a top of 34. But like I said this morning, did you get out? Did you see the fog out over Roebuck Bay? Wow. Like, you come into town this morning and that fog was extremely thick. It's the only place in town where the fog was this morning. And definitely a change in the weather out there, changing the pace around town. And it's starting to be a beautiful time out there. Tides are looking pretty much around about the same as they were yesterday. They have dropped a little bit on the higher side, though. Tide is on its way up at the moment. It's 1.3 metres. That was at 7:30. Oh, I'm going to talk about the future. 7:38, it's 1.3 metres. And then at about, what are we going to go? High tide, we're going to go up to? Oh, 10 past 1. Alrighty, 10 past 1 this morning, or this afternoon. Depends on what time of the day you get out of bed. Like, you get out of bed at 12, 1 o'clock is still technically the morning, right? Hospitality workers, you like get out of bed at 3 in the afternoon, technically 4 is the morning.
Yeah? All right, cool. Let's just go with that, all right? 8.9 metres at 1:10 this afternoon. Yeah, nice and cool. Big tides out there. If you are heading down to Agathian Beach or anywhere the... Really, it's anywhere you're going to put your car on the beach. Everywhere else you can't go. So Agathian Beach, we'll just use that as a key point for now because Cable Beach, Woolloomandjarn site is, yeah, inaccessible at the moment. And if you go around the back on a coconut wells up the back there, that's your own unfortunateness. You work that one out. There's plenty of photos on Facebook on how to get your car out. If you go on your beach and you're not too sure, this I've seen this in the week. Look, it's cool. But if you go on the beach and you're not too sure how to go get out, right, firstly, research forward driving before you go onto the beach. That might be the trick, because if you're not sure what to do when you're down the beach and then you put a post on Facebook and everybody puts all these lovely comments underneath it and you're like, oh yeah, should have listened to that part of it. Anyway, there we go. Forward driving in Broome. Make sure you do your research. 99.7 FM, Big T on the Morning Brekkie Show. Throwing out some random stuff this morning. And later on, we're going to have Jaden from Bunny Bunny Tours. Remember how I said it a few times? He's a busy boy, but he's a busy boy. I waited for him to quiet down a little bit, but hopefully that wasn't him messaging me. But Jaden from Bunny Bunny Tours, hopefully he's going to be in at 8 o'clock. Hopefully my phone going off then wasn't him saying he's not coming or saying he's on his way. There we go. 99.7 FM, Big T, Morning Brekkie Show, cruising into our hump day Wednesday.

Righty, welcome back. 99.7 FM, Big T on the Morning Brekkie Show. Talking about, what was that, thunderstorms? Yeah, I wish. Should be soon. But what do you got? Today's weather, partly cloudy, slight chance of a shower in the early afternoon. Light winds becoming northeasterly, northwesterly, I should say. 15 to 20 kilometres an hour. That's today, top of 34. Minimum of 20 overnight. Oh, yeah. Slight shower. Slight chance of a shower. Yeah, that'd be lovely. Even though it says an 80% chance of no rain, but still 20% chance of someone will get wet. It's a beautiful day out there. It'd be nice. It just does it. We know what's going to happen. When we get a bit of rain, it's going to change the weather about that. Alrighty. Kimberley Black, Kimberley Black Pride Festival runs from September the 19th until September the 26th in Ruby B. Broome. WA includes events include Family Fun Fair at Galari Amphitheatre at 3 Blackman Street and the Grand Final Extravaganza on Saturday, September the 26th, featuring music, drag and dance. Then we got all the other events that are happening. We've got Saturday the 19th to Family and Community Fun Fair at Galari Amphitheatre. It's a free entry as well. Coming. Check the sausage sizzle out. 3 p.m. until 8 p.m. at night. Thursday the 24th at 6:30. We got the Queeroki at the Gimme Club. That'll be pretty epic to come to check it out. Friday, September the 25th at 10 a.m. Out in Prion, the Sympetus at the Gimme Club. And that there's from 10 a.m. in the morning. And Friday the September, the same day at 6 p.m. We got the film night at the Gimme Club here as well. Plenty of different things happening over the event. It's going to be a great time here, the Kimberley Black Pride Festival. Should be great. Get some awesome people out and about having a great time and coming out with confidence and having some fun. That's what all I like to see. Saturday, the September the 26th from 6:30 p.m. until 2 a.m. Whoa. Alrighty, Black Power, Black Pride Extravaganza, 18 plus party at the Galari Amphitheatre with the greenest grass on the streets. Whoa. Besides that big patch where the sandpit used to be. I took my sandpit away. I can't believe I lost my sandpit. Anyway, that's going to be a good time. So that's happening over the weekend, all through next week. And you want to get into it? Because I think it's the final events that are happening here in Broome until we get to that hot part of the season when nothing happens. Well, it quietens down because everyone wants to stay inside where it's air-conditioned. But if you come here, you can check out the Galari and the Gimme Club. Gimme Club's beautiful. You got to check out that location they got going on. But if you don't want to wait for that, get this piece of paper. I've got so much paperwork on my desk. Alrighty, Friday night. That's in 2 nights' time. The 10th anniversary of the Country Music Night. It's the 10th anniversary. That's where I should just stop right there. 10th anniversary, Country Music's Night. It's Broome Country Music Club presents the Gimme Club down here at 3 Blackman Street. All I keep saying, just look for the greenest grass on the street or right next to Bunnings we are. It's a beautiful little location we've got down here, and we have such an amazing events down. I've been very blessed over the time I've started here on the radio. Get some really good opportunities, but the Country Music Night, 10th anniversary. It's been running for 10 years. That's pretty brilliant. You listen to Sandy Dan, she knows way more about the people that are going to be here. Way more. She just knows her stuff, but she'll be talking about that, I'm sure, after the 9 o'clock show when her show starts. But Kimberley Music Night's going to be an epic night out there at the Gimme Club here in Broome. Pace pumps. You see here in the bass guitar, the whole building just vibrates. Oh, so good to listen to. Alrighty, changes pace. Starlink in car. So I've spoken about this before, and it's something that just confuses me a little bit, right? Now, people have put the Starlink on their window, front window of their car. Look, I get why it's there. I understand that. But every car that we got, this, the only reason I say it is because on the weekend I seen a, what do you call them, Mitsubishi Triton, little car, little four-wheel drive, but it had the Starlink on the window as well, and there wasn't much window left. All the window was gone. You know what I mean? Like, I just don't understand. Like, people need to obviously be able to see out their front windows so they can see what's coming towards them. And these Starlink devices that we're getting put in our cars, they're quite big, good, big things. Like, but I get it, like, big RAM, Dodge 350, they've got massive big screens at the front of them, so the Starlink is not as obvious. But yeah, on these smaller four-wheel drives driving around, it just makes me wonder. It's more of a curiosity that I put out there. Don't want to get in trouble, but look, everyone does it at the end of the day. But it's just curiosity. How much can you see out your car? Or do you have a camera in there as well? You've gone like rogue.
camera build up too. Just block off the whole front screen. Don't worry about it. Just put a TV screen on it. And you can just watch, yeah. Oh, imagine driving with a PlayStation. No, let's change the subject, Tony. Anyway, that's what's happening. There's my brain. But while I make all these comments on the radio, what I do is when I'm driving around town or I'm in town or I'm just around, I do all the record. I record things into my phone. So that recorder thing, never done it in my life. Only since I started on the radio show have I recorded things. But obviously, my kids have never noticed it. Don't know why, but I guess they're teenagers. This morning when I came in, I went turned my phone on and went through all my recordings that I'd been doing and I was writing them down. And my boys are like, "What the? When did you do all that?" And I'm like, "Oh, one or two of them I just did in the car on the way here." Yes, my son was driving. I'm not allowed to play on my phone. So two of them on the way here, but they're like, is that what you do all the time? I'm like, yes, I do. And they're like, you're a weirdo. And I'm like, yep, but at least I remember things. But I love my job sometimes. I love the way my kids react to the things that I do and how I can. I forget. I'll have a good idea, and normally because I devil's lettuce, makes my memory go pretty easily. Short-term memory, you get where I'm going. So I use my tape measurer. Yeah, boy. Yeah, I use a tape measurer. Yeah, I'm not going to use it for that. I'm going to use my tape recorder to record the things that I need to talk about. Clearly, we need to go to a song because, I think I'm done talking. Let's move on to the next part of what we've got to go. Tony. Randomness. 99.7 FM. Big T as he throws out some random stuff. And, Radio Galari. Here we are. Wednesday, hump day.

0: Alrighty, welcome back, 99.7 FM, Big T on the Morning Brekkie Show. Neil Murray there with, just got one of those beautiful Australian voices he puts out. The tunes plays to Australians, and we know what he's talking about when he's singing on the radio. Oh, the songs he's singing, the words, we know all about it. But very soon, 1st of October, I'm going to make this phone call. I've got the amazing Tom Curtin going to be giving an interview. I'm very nervous, to tell you the truth. Every day that I build up to this, I get very nervous. But I've got Tom Curtin coming on the show on the 1st of October. If you haven't heard of Tom Curtin, he's the creator of the Katherine Outback Experience in the Northern Territory. But he is also, which is the part, look, I'll give you the whole spiel because I've got to do it properly. When I researched Tom to get him on the radio to have an interview, but because of the Katherine Outback Experience is why I got him on board, is because of the person he is. Now, when you read his story about what he does with the Katherine Outback Experience, it's not just about that. It's about the animals, about the people and the things that he does when he's out and about. And that was the reason why I wanted to get him on the show and have an interview with him and talk about his just humanism. He's a human being that talks about his country and where he comes from and Australiana in its best right. But like I said, when I researched it, I just thought he was just a top bloke. As you say, as I've said on here, and I'll say it many, many times over, our superstars in Australia, like, they are massive superstars, but we treat them, well, I treat them like they're my neighbour. They're Tom and John and Bob and Chris. That they live next door. They're just top blokes that have a heart and do the right thing about it, and they get to show the world as well and get to show Australia about how big their heart really is, and that's the reason why I wanted to get him on the show. Now, I haven't told him this part, but I'm going to give him a ring before we do the show. But so then a friend of mine, Tracy, awesome person, she's like, do you even know who this person is? And I'm like, yeah, he's this dude. And she's like, fuck, you might want to do some more research on him. And I'm like, oh, all right, no worries. But as I was thinking about that, she's going around and she's gone to show me. She's like, oh, like, you want, here, read this part about him. So Tom is a multiple Golden Guitar Awards winner for Never Never Land, Luke O'Shea, and is also included into the Tamworth Country Hands of Fame, which is a massive, like, I imagine, like the Hall of Fame in some aspects as well. But he's a massive superstar. So it's taken, like, me going, oh, just interviewing some dude that, like, some, like, has a passion. Like, he's still got that passion, and he does. But obviously his passion is a lot bigger than what I thought it was, and I'm very, very nervous. So I had to rewrite all the questions that I did for him, but I'm just getting nervous because, like, I haven't done a superstar before, and I'm just regular old Big T. And yeah, but anyway, I'm going to still do it. It's going to be epic. It's going to be an epic interview. 1st of October, I'll be doing that interview with Tom. But what you've got to do, guys, you've got to get out and check out the Katherine Outback Experience. It's coming to town. It'll be here the 2nd and the 3rd of October, out at the, I'm pretty sure it's out at the rodeo grounds out there or something like that. I'm pretty sure it's there anyway, because that's the event. He needs that space. He needs the opportunity for all you guys to get around. But it's more, get the kiddies out there. Honestly, get on the internet. Check out the Katherine Outback Experience. Look for your tickets on there. Grab them and get them in early, because this show is going to be awesome. It only comes, well, it doesn't come around very often at all. Very, very rarely that these shows come around. And the fact of the show, what he does, that is the biggest part about why I want, number one, want to get him on the radio. Number two, spruik who he is, because to give us the opportunity to see what he does from a different perspective than just listening to him on the radio is definitely an experience. But if you check out the Katherine Outback Experience online, you'll see the kids' interaction, which is what I go for. It's the thing that our kids, they don't get out to do things very often, you know what I mean? Video games and the world that we live in today, to have something like this roll into town is a rarity. So get on board, check out the Katherine Outback Experience. I'll have Tom Curtin on the radio in a couple of weeks, and it should be some epic fun. I'm looking forward to it, besides my nerves. You know, like I said, my anxiety is actually, I've got to the point, now look, I'll be honest, and this is who I am, I suppose, and this part I wasn't going to share, but I'll share it anyway. I'm that nervous, right, that every time I see a video of his, because obviously everything gets sent to my mobile phone now, Facebook and all that stuff, but every time I get a video, I skip past it because it piques my anxiety so much that I kind of worry. But like, I'm not worried because I really love my job. And as my friend said, the more that the it's like a catch 22. The more I feel about it, just shows how much I love my job and shows how much I care about doing the right thing and putting that right information down. And it's very scary to say that because I don't think that. I don't think that at all. It's my friends outside the radio show that are telling me, like, the fact that you, like, now I'm making my pals feel really sick right now, and the anxiety is peaking. So every time I look at a video or look at something, my anxiety goes through the roof to the point, like I said, I'm skimming past these videos because I don't want to peak my anxiety too much until I do the actual interview, because I know that when I build into the interview, the anxiety is going to be there as well. So I don't want to have it now and then it to be peaking by the time I get around to the interview, and it makes me very nervous. In like, you know what I mean? Like, do you understand? Like, I'm sure everyone knows what I mean, but that's how I'm feeling about this because it's such an important interview. Like, I want to do it justice, but, like, honestly, my nerves are through. Like, I'm sitting here now talking about, I'm feeling sick in my stomach. It's like, whoa, dude, overload of information in one go. But I'm going to get through it. I'm going to fight through my battles. I'm going to show you guys that anxiety has its place, but it also can be put to the side and used in a different way. Used as power. Whoa, I got goosebumps. Used as power. See, I'm very honest on the radio. I'm like, I don't even know. This job suits me so well. We're going to go across to the news very shortly. We'll be back 8 o'clock. Hopefully, Jaden will be in very shortly. I'm going to step outside and see if he's here. But Jaden from Bunny Bunny Tools, he's going to come in and talk about what he does. Honestly, his videos online are absolutely amazing. Him getting out on country and helping young lads along the way. Just building up the confidence is what I want to see. And he's created his own business. Even better. All right, news is going to start. Big T be back very shortly. 99.7 FM.
1: Hello, I'm Adam Evans with the NIRS News. Victorians could soon be stopped and searched for knives anywhere in public by police. Premier Ben Carroll has vowed to introduce Jack's Law by early 2027 if Labor wins a fourth term in November. The Queensland modelled laws would let police use handheld metal detectors to scan people without a warrant. They were designed following the fatal stabbing of teenager Jack Beasley on the Gold Coast in 2019. More than 1,400 weapons have reportedly been seized since the laws began. A land rights bill opposed by the New South Wales Aboriginal Land Council is back in State Parliament. The Land Council says the Crown Land Management Amendment Bill is a fundamental threat to Aboriginal land rights. It says the Minns government has made some of the changes it requested, but it hasn't resolved other concerns. The Land Council says the real problem is the state government's failure to determine land claims. There are around 44,000 unresolved land claims in the state. Australian writers, musicians and artists could see their work used to train AI models without ever being paid under a leaked government proposal. Documents say